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0: 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Today, we open our show with some top national news stories from Public News Service, including House passage of ICE funding and a farm bill, the latest on the Iran war, and May Day rallies at a time of concern over anti-labor Trump administration policies. Then we'll have a report on the Anza-Borrego Desert Foundation organizing opposition to SDG&E's proposed new high-voltage power link through Anza-Borrego Desert State Park and how you can make your voice heard. Our newsmaker interview today is with Lauren Magnuson from the Water Conservation Garden, talking about some exciting new programs, exhibits, and events coming up at the garden at Cuyamaca College. Then on Destination East County, hear about all the most fun and festive events coming up across East County in May and June. Then we'll take you on the road to Julian, the historic gold rush town in San Diego's mountain area. From California News Service, hear about collaborations to protect safety nets for our state's most vulnerable residents. As the weather warms up and windy weather is on the way, Cal Fire has issued a no-burn proclamation to help prevent wildfires. La Mesa will soon rename a street in front of Helix High School as Bill Walton Way, honoring the late NBA superstar who gave back generously to help others in his hometown. On Sounds of History, hear about suffragist Helen Stoddard, who led efforts to help win votes for women in California more than a century ago and then organized women to help La Mesa become a city. The county is revamping its tiered winery ordinance, and rural residents and agricultural interests are invited to a meeting May 13th, led by the county's Planning and Development Services Department. From California News Service, we'll have a report on legal questions raised by the Department of Justice's treatment of transgender inmates in our state. And finally, Master Gardener Connie Beck will share tips on how to attract butterflies and bees to your garden. So stay tuned for today's edition of the East County Magazine radio show, where East County matters.
1: Welcome to 2026 Talks, where we're following our democracy in historic times.
2: The net result of passing our reconciliation bill is that ICE and CBP are funded for 3 years. Democrats got absolutely nothing for their political charade and shenanigans out of that.
1: After a 75-day partial government shutdown, Speaker of the House Mike Johnson says Congress has agreed on funding for the Department of Homeland Security. The Senate had approved the agency's budget without money for immigration enforcement in March. House Republicans, including Johnson, described that as capitulating to Democrats, but stopgap funds moved from another line item by the White House are set to run out this week. The Democrats are still demanding reforms to ICE and CBP tactics after the shootings of Renee Nicole Good and Alex Preddy in Minnesota. Johnson says Republicans will fund those agencies separately without Democratic votes or the demanded changes via budget reconciliation. Beyond money for TSA, FEMA, and civilian Coast Guard employees, the bill also provides full funding for the Secret Service. Senate Majority Leader John Thune says after the White House Correspondents' Dinner shooting, it's important those agents not miss a paycheck.
3: Saturday night's events were a grim reminder of the need for law enforcement. And incredibly, some of the law enforcement officers who responded are working for a department that is currently completely unfunded thanks to Democrats' refusal to negotiate on an appropriations bill.
1: The House also passed a new farm bill, the first since 2018. It could stall in the Senate in spite of higher farm production costs and low crop prices. One sticking point was possible protections for pesticide producers. The Iran war has hit an important milestone. Republican Senate moderates, including Maine's Susan Collins, who faces a tough election, argue that under the War Powers Act, the president can take military action for 60 days without congressional approval. That deadline passed yesterday at midnight, but Defense Secretary Pete Hegseth says the clock is reset by the ceasefire. Blockades like the one in place against Iran are considered acts of war, but it's not clear if Congress will accept that view. With Brent crude approaching $115 a barrel, UN Secretary General Antonio Guterres is urging the U.S. and Iran to end the conflict and reopen the Strait of Hormuz.
4: Open the strait, let all ships pass, let the global economy breathe again. And that requires more than physical reopening. It requires shipping to be safe, predictable, and insurable.
1: Unions nationwide are honoring May Day, the International Workers' Day, but the rallies contrast with administration policies seen as anti-labor. Ava Nijolowska is with CGSU Local 300, which represents graduate students working for Cornell University. She says they're pushing back because Cornell is one of the schools that gave in to White House threats to cut off federal funding.
5: To show our power, to assert to Cornell that workers are the people who make this institution run and that we demand better from our employers to protect us, to actually stand up to the federal government, to essentially assert that they're standing with higher education, standing with democracy.
1: I'm Edwin J. Vieira for Pacifica Network and Public News Service. 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
1: The Anza Borrego Desert Foundation, or ABF, is organizing opposition to SDG&E's proposed New Golden Pacific Power Link. Under the proposed route, the 500-kilovolt transmission line would start in Imperial County, cut right through the heart of Anza Borrego Desert State Park, then head northwest past Santa Isabel, Warner Springs, Riverside, and Orange County. The cost of the line is an estimated $2.3 billion. The California Independent Systems Operator wants SDG&E to build a new transmission line similar to the controversial Sunrise Power Link, recently constructed across East County. The state agency contends the line is needed to meet future electricity needs, but the proposed route is sparking heated opposition. Critics know that public opposition can be effective since Sunrise Power Link was originally also planned to go through the state park, but was rerouted after a public outcry. Another section of that line, through Alpine, was ultimately put underground due to public objections. The ABF has set up a website, theabf.org/park-threat, or go to theabf.org and you'll see a link to learn more about the line and take action to speak out against it. According to the ABF's website, California's largest state park and one of the last true wild places in Southern California could face one of the biggest industrial threats in its history. A proposed 500-kilovolt transmission line, the Golden Pacific Power Link, could cut through the Anza Borrego Desert State Park, impacting wilderness, wildlife habitat, scenic landscapes, dark skies, and cultural resources. SDG&E released a proposed route map on April 13th and is accepting stakeholder feedback through early November. A 500-kilovolt line is the highest voltage class of transmission infrastructure built in California. The towers required to carry these lines can stand 150 to 200 feet tall, the height of a 15 to 20-story building, with a cleared right-of-way stretching hundreds of feet wide. By contrast, the only existing transmission line in Anza Borrego Desert State Park carries just 69 kilovolts and is on small wooden poles, barely visible against the landscape. That line was constructed before the park was established in 1933 and before the California Environmental Quality Act was enacted. Here's what you can do. Visit theabf.org and click on the Take Action tab. The ABF's website recommends several actions for those concerned about the proposed route, theabf.org/take-action. You can sign up to receive updates on future opportunities for input. Your participation now helps ensure stakeholders who care about the park are part of the conversation before the project is formally submitted. SDG&E is hosting virtual open houses on May 12th and May 14th, 2026, at 12 p.m. and 5:30 p.m. All sessions present the same content. To register, visit sdge.com/goldenpacific. You can also submit comments on the project's proposed route by emailing goldenpacific@sdge.com. The ABF has a letter template on its site that you can use, or you can compose your own. The ABF site also has Not Through Our Park images that you can download to share on your own. Once SDG&E submits its application this fall or winter, the project enters formal regulatory review. This is when the rigorous environmental and public review process begins under CE, QA, and NEPA, with multiple opportunities for public participation. At that time, you will be able to submit written comments to the California Public Utilities Commission. The CPUC will also hold public hearings where your testimony can become part of the public record. The ABF also advises contacting your state legislators, supervisors, and the governor to share your views on the proposed Golden Pacific Power Link project. The nonprofit ABF also seeks volunteers. To volunteer or for questions, you can send an email to info@theabf.org. Reporting for East County Magazine on KNSJ, your network for social justice, this is John Tidwell.
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2: Now, straight from the headlines, bringing you our latest top newsmakers. This is Miriam Raftery with the East County Magazine radio show on KNSJ 89.1 FM Descanso. And today my very special guest is Lauren Magnuson, and she is the Director of Garden Relations. Did I get that right?
3: Operations.
2: Garden Operations at the Water Conservation Garden, the beautiful facility on the campus of Cuyamaca College in Rancho San Diego. Lauren, welcome to the show.
3: Thank you for having me, Miriam.
2: It is a pleasure. I always love visiting your gorgeous garden out there and hearing what's new. So about a year ago, or a little over a year ago, the garden was really facing some serious financial problems. There was concern it might even close down or go back to control, you know, by the college instead of the Joint Powers Association that the water districts run, because a couple of the water districts had their own financial troubles and were not able to support it financially. But I understand that you've got good news for us on that front. So tell us, what happened? To what degree you've been able to turn around the finances and save the garden?
3: It's kind of like a phoenix rising from the ashes. The garden, yeah, we had some troubles. Actually, it's close to 2 years ago. So it was back in January of 2024. And now we're in almost in May of 2026. But the garden has really done a huge turnaround. And I have to say, you know, the water districts that stuck with us, Helix Water District, Otay Water District, and Sweetwater Authority, and the Grossmont Cuyamaca Community College District, like those four really stuck with us to make sure that this was a community garden that's still here, that it's that learning laboratory where people can come and they can learn about water conservation and sustainability, and they can have their wellness classes, and they can walk their dogs and visit tortoises and come to free workshops. And, you know, since then we've really buckled down with a small staff and an amazing kind of army of volunteers, as well as community partners that have helped us kind of rejuvenate the garden.
2: Very good. Well, that is just wonderful news. I hear that you are bringing back some of your education programs too. Tell us about that. What can people learn there?
3: We're really excited about that. We had to put our youth education programs on hold for a little while we rebuilt the garden. And we have a wonderful group of volunteers that have become our education team. And they work with Yaeli Gonzalez, who is our community programs coordinator, who brings all of the wonderful Free Fridays and the Spring Garden and Butterfly Festival and the Garden Goes Batty. And then, of course, the field trips. Like today, we had 100 students from Murdoch Elementary. And actually, I got to take that field trip, which was very reminiscent of my education manager days here at the garden. But it was really wonderful to have these volunteers that had previous experience step in. And they've also helped create videos for the field trips, which you can see on our website on the youth education page. And they wrote them, Jiley edited them, and they've just become an additional like technological supplemental part of the field trip to teach people about each exhibit. So it's really fantastic. So we're booked for the school year, but we'll open them back up in September as we're planning over the summer. So
2: that sounds amazing.
3: Yeah.
2: I understand that you've also really done some expansions and new programs, new exhibits, all kinds of stuff. You've been going, you know, beyond water-wise into fire-wise landscaping, which is top of mind for everybody right now as we're going into those Zone Zero requirements. Tell us about some of the new stuff people can see when they come to the garden now that might not have been there 2 years ago.
3: Yeah, well, the Water Conservation Garden, you know, it's been here for almost 30 years and we're about 6 acres. And most people don't know we have almost 70 exhibits
2: Wow.
3: Eat the Garden. And on our website, we highlight about 30 of them on our new updated exhibits webpage with an interactive map of the garden where you can click on different exhibits and learn a little bit about them. But we really have focused on quite a few that we know needed some love. And so our Firewise exhibit was one of them. And I think over the last few years, it's really become an important part of San Diego County is to learn how to landscape your garden appropriately, what plants to put in, to learn about the proper health of your plants and making sure that they are properly watered and so they're not dried and shriveled, but also hardscaping around your home. And everybody hears about zoning and things like that, but they don't really know where to go. So we're trying to take all of that information
2: and that's great.
3: The garden. And we've met with Cal Fire and San Miguel Fire and Rescue and the Resource Conservation District and the Fire Safe Council to make sure the information we're putting on our signage is for the community. So that one in itself has been a great upgrade. And then our partnership with the County of San Diego to create a rain barrel exhibit to teach people how to, you know, create these at home, how to maintain them, and then also how to get them for free. With the rebates. So
2: that is great. I mean, I know from personal experience in my old house, we made this really stupid mistake of we'd had a slope failure and we were looking for, well, we want plants that'll hold the slope and we want to find some native plants and things that are, you know, that are water wise. And so we planted the whole slope and something or another. And then someone else came out and looked at it and said, don't you know the sap in that stuff explodes? It's really dangerous for fires. It's like, why didn't somebody tell us this? You know,
3: right?
2: So folks, save yourself that kind of mistake and go out and take a trip to the water conservation garden. And there really are things that are both water wise and fire safe to have around your, or fire resistant, I should say, to have around your house. Lauren, I know that you are also bringing back some of those fun and fabulous events that you've had through the years. For this, I should preface this by saying, you know, I'm doing this interview with you on April 30th. This show will be airing May 1st, but it'll also probably be rerunning next week because I'm going on vacation. So for those of you that are hearing it before the weekend, tell us about the great big festival that you've got going on Saturday, May 2nd.
3: Yes, I think it's either the 29th or the 28th. We're not sure. We're trying to figure out, but it's the Spring Garden and Butterfly Festival, and it's a collaboration. So the Water Conservation Garden is on the land of Cuyamaca College, but we are our own entity, our own tax-exempt entity. So we are collaborating with Cuyamaca College and the Heritage of the Americas Museum that's behind us. And when we say collaborating, like we're really collaborating with Cuyamaca's open houses that day, learn about their classes.
2: And the Cuyamaca Music Festival that's
3: and
2: also
3: And the Cuyamaca,
2: on,
3: yeah, the Coyote
2: the students,
3: Music Festival.
2: Yeah, the Coyote Music Festival, I'm sorry, featuring the Cuyamaca College students, which is awesome. Yeah.
3: Yes, absolutely. And I think they have five or six bands that are local bands that'll be playing in our large amphitheater. There'll be 90 craft vendors. The horticulture department at Cuyamaca will be selling plants.
2: What are the hours of the festival?
3: The hours are 9 to 3 p.m. And then we'll have our butterfly releases and nonprofits. And I mean, the museum will have alpacas and face painting and, you know, a dino land and fossils. And so it's really a huge event in East County. We're looking forward to it.
2: And what's the website for the garden so people can go look it up and check out the schedule of when those butterflies are getting released and so forth?
3: Yeah, well, people can sign up. They're only $10 a piece and you can release your own butterfly and you'll get native milkweed seeds. So that's a fundraiser for the garden. We still have some butterflies available for them, but they can also purchase them at the event. But it's just thegarden.org. We got lucky back in the 90s and scored that webpage.
2: So thegarden.org. There's no admission fee for the event itself, we should mention. That's complimentary and open to
3: and
2: the
3: free parking.
2: Nice. What are some of the other events that you have coming up throughout the year, or I would say for the rest of this year and early next year?
3: Well, summer's coming up. I mean, every month we have the second Friday of every month is Free Friday. We have organizations that are there, activities for the kids. It's really exciting. Come buy a dollar popsicle, visit the tortoises, come in the butterfly pavilion. That's every month. The last Saturday of every month is Water District Wave-In Day. So if you're an Otay ratepayer or Helix or Sweetwater Authority, you can come, just bring your bill and you get in for free. Or if you're a Cuyamaca or a Grossmont student, on those days you get in free. We do have Wags and Wine that we're bringing back in June and July.
2: You can. I'm in.
3: Webpage. Yeah, it's a fun evening event because we're dog friendly. So you can bring your dog and walk around the garden. For members of the garden, it's free. And then for people that aren't members, it's $10. But we're also bringing back our members only astronomy night in July. Ooh. And we're partnering with the Heritage Museum for that, as well as Politics in Paradise, something that we hold with the East County Chamber. And then we have,
2: That's we should say is all of the elected officials. It's not candidates running for stuff, but it's the people that already represent you, and you can come out and ask them questions and hear from them about all the important issues out here. So that's
3: yeah, a really, absolutely
2: really cool so, event.
3: Yeah, Halloween is always good with the Garden Goes Batty, and then we started a new one last year, the Small Business Saturday Fair, right after Thanksgiving in the Garden, where we have local businesses set up pop-ups, and they sell their items to kind of get out after Thanksgiving and walk off all the turkey and the mashed potatoes, and it's a free day for the community. So
2: those gorgeous trails that wind all through the garden. And then what holiday events are there?
3: We're going to be doing kind of a holiday event on our free Friday in December, so you'll be able to come meet Mrs. Claus and Santa on that free day, maybe take some pictures, do some crafts. So we'll open that up to the community.
2: Yeah. And then I know every March, my husband's personal favorite is Tomato Mania, where you can find all kinds of heirloom tomato varieties. And it's just a great event.
3: Cherry tomatoes. I've got 7 planted in my yard right now. They're doing okay.
2: I've got some that are, you know, as tall as a house almost. Yeah, so they're great. Right. I love them. What else, Lauren, would you like our audience to know about the Water Conservation Garden at Cuyamaca College?
3: I think for people to know that it's just a beautiful place to come and explore. You know, with people don't realize that we do have a desert tortoise exhibit, and it's lovely. We have 4 desert tortoises, and they're great water ambassadors, especially with like our children's trail that you find where you can explore in this like touristic area. But also, like, we have a wonderful gift shop. We have a volunteer run gift shop, and they make the majority of the items that are in that gift shop as a volunteer group. And then we have the volunteer retail team that decorates and runs everything. So it's like, there's always something at the garden for you to do. You'll always leave with something at the garden, whether an idea, a picture, an inspiration, but also weddings and birthday parties and celebrations of life and baby showers. It's like, we're such a beautiful space, and you don't really have to bring a lot of decorations because we kind of do it for you.
2: It's absolutely gorgeous. Yeah. You have, you know, gazebos and beautiful trails and flowering plants and, you know, stevia vines and just and garden vegetable gardens, everything in the world you could possibly want to see or know about gardening in Southern California. You can find it at the Water Conservation Garden.
3: Yeah. It's a mini Disneyland in East County.
2: It pretty well is. Yeah, close to it. Topiaries even, you know, the fun stuff.
3: Right.
2: Well, Lauren, I know you got a lot to do getting ready for the big festivities coming up, but I want to thank you for joining us. Listeners, if you just tuned in, we've been speaking with Lauren Magnuson, who is the director of garden
3: operations.
2: Yeah, at the Water Conservation Garden on the beautiful campus of Cuyamaca College in Rancho San Diego. That's in unincorporated El Cajon, right here in San Diego's East County. Lauren, thank you so much for joining us today on the East County Magazine radio show on KNSJ, the Network for Social Justice.
3: Thank you so much.
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5: 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The event also features barbecue, beer, wine, full bar, soft drinks, local vendors, a pie-eating contest, and an air guitar contest. The dance will be held at the Julian American Legion. 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The 5th Annual Julian Town Square Music Festival will be held the 6th of June, starting at 12 noon. 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Santee's Summer Concert Series takes place starting June 11th and continues each Thursday night at 6:30 p.m. through August 13th, except for the 4th of July weekend. The concerts are held at Town Center Community Park East at 550 Park Center Drive in Santee. The summer concerts will feature additional patriotic activities as we celebrate America's 250th anniversary. 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The iconic rock band Three Dog Night will perform at the Magnolia in El Cajon on June 18th at 6:30 p.m. The Grammy-nominated band had 21 top Billboard hits. Some of their best-known hits include Joy to the World, 1, Mama Told Me Not to Come, Black and White, Shambhala, an old-fashioned love song, Never Been to Spain, and Easy to Be Hard from their rock musical Hair. 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That's all for this week. We'll be back next week with more festivals, events, and attractions in San Diego's East County.
6: In a time of tight budgets, a new project aims to strengthen California's resilience by fostering cross-sector collaboration among safety net providers and public, private, and community partners. Researchers with the California Health Interconnectivity Initiative are analyzing best practices to work on some of the state's most entrenched issues. Caitlin Flammer, who runs the project for the California Coverage and Health Initiative, says the social drivers of health include income, access to health care, education, healthy food, a clean environment, affordable housing, and public transportation.
7: There's all kinds of innovative ways that these safety net providers see a need in the community and address it, and we're trying to pull out those insights and share that.
6: The 2-year initiative started in January and is funded in part by the California Wellness Foundation. Once the research is complete, CCHI will convene stakeholders in 7 regions of the state to compare what has worked and what hasn't, so every community has the resources and relationships needed to thrive. Leaders of many local agencies and nonprofits are contributing to the project. Mary Ellen Reese is Executive Director at Children and Family Resource Services, also known as Health Linkages, part of the Santa Barbara County Education Office. She says safety net organizations in the Santa Barbara area have a long history of tackling the big issues together.
8: There was a very strong collaborative that came together, both public and private. At one point, Santa Barbara County had the second highest rate of uninsured children in the state, and then we went from that to kind of having everybody covered.
6: Health Linkages Promotores help connect the community's large undocumented population with social service programs. The agency also offers dental screening and preventative services, supports mental health services in schools, and helps people enroll in Medi-Cal. For California News Service, I'm Suzanne Potter. 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
9: This is Marie Johnson with a public service announcement from CAL FIRE. CAL FIRE has issued a no-burn proclamation effective May 1st. A wet winter has resulted in significant vegetation growth. Due to warmer temperatures, low humidity, and seasonal winds, those grasses are rapidly drying out. These conditions are increasing wildfire risk across San Diego County, prompting CAL FIRE to suspend all residential outdoor burn permits within the state responsibility area. Fire Chief Tony Meacham says, quote, "With the continued trend of earlier and more intense fire seasons, suspending burn permits is a crucial step to safeguard our communities and resources during this critical period," unquote. Since January 1st, CAL FIRE and firefighters across the state have already responded to over 840 wildfires. Now that outdoor burning of landscape debris by homeowners is suspended, CAL FIRE also recommends taking action to protect your property and making an evacuation plan so you're ready if needed. Here are some tips to help prepare homes and property. Clear all dead and or dying vegetation within 100 feet of all structures. Landscape with fire-resistant plants and non-flammable ground cover. Find alternative ways to dispose of landscape debris, such as chipping or hauling it to a biomass energy or green waste facility. CAL FIRE can issue restricted temporary burning permits for essential reasons related to public health and safety. Agriculture, land management, fire training, and other industrial-type burning may proceed if a CAL FIRE official inspects the burn site and issues a special permit. The suspension of burn permits for residential landscape debris does not apply to campfires in organized campgrounds or on private property. Campfires in official campgrounds may be permitted if the campfire is maintained to prevent its spread to the wild land. A campfire permit can be obtained at local fire stations or online at www.readyforwildfire.org.
10: This is Miriam Raftery with an agricultural report. The County of San Diego's Planning and Development Services has announced the first in a series of focus group meetings about the Tiered Winery Rural Residential Expansion Project, which seeks to modernize the region's winery ordinance. The first meeting, set for Wednesday, May 13th, marks a critical step in a multi-year effort of updating the ordinance. The county invites residents to share their thoughts on the backcountry economy's future, balancing a burgeoning wine industry with the quiet of rural life. The expansion project grew out of a 2024 feasibility analysis, which explored whether wineries could successfully operate in rural residential zones. These zones currently are dedicated to housing and small-scale agriculture, but the county is looking to establish clear, consistent criteria that would let wineries take root without disrupting the landscape. For the region's agricultural economy, the stakes are high. By bringing wineries into residential zones, the county is looking to push agritourism and create new revenue streams for local farmers. But the proposal isn't just about growth, it's also about harmony. The upcoming meeting will dive into the technical details that often cause friction between businesses and neighbors. Key topics on the table include noise buffers and setbacks for amplified live music, outdoor seating capacity for boutique wineries to assure that crowds remain manageable, and an overview of proposed zoning changes and environmental reviews. Planning and Development Services is calling for a broad range of perspectives, specifically inviting rural residents, agritourism partners, and resource organizations to provide feedback. The May 13th meeting will be held in a hybrid format, allowing participants to attend in person at the County Operations Center or join virtually via Zoom. This is just the beginning of the community's involvement. Planning and Development Services has outlined a roadmap this summer to assure that all voices are heard before the proposal reaches the Planning Commission and the Board of Supervisors. A second focus group meeting will be held in mid-June to demonstrate how community feedback has been incorporated into the operational standards and permitting pathways, and an open house in mid-July will serve as a final opportunity for residents to ask questions and submit comments before the draft language for the tiered winery ordinance is finalized.
11: We're on the road in East County, visiting some amazing towns and meeting some incredible people across our region. Welcome to another adventure on East County Magazine's On the Road.
5: 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Julian's downtown is compact, and the town hall sits directly in the center, surrounded by cafes, bakeries, cider houses, and shops. The town itself is easily walkable, though you may need to park on side streets, especially on busy holiday weekends. A half dozen scenic parks and other locations surrounding Julian provide the perfect backdrop for a memorable picnic. Boaters can experience the 110-acre nearby Cuyamaca Lake in kayaks, pontoons, rowboats, canoes, motor boats, or pedal boats. The lake is run by a nonprofit, so there's a small entry fee. There's also a hiking trail around the lake where visitors may glimpse wildlife such as deer, quail, or coyotes. Find out all the details at lakecuyamaca.org. Also close by, Cuyamaca Rancho State Park offers several campgrounds and hiking destinations, including a waterfall at Green Valley Falls. Again, there is a nominal parking fee. For centuries, people have been combining the pleasures of sunshine and fresh air with another of life's great pleasures, food. The Julian Pie Company, Mom's Pie House, the Julian Cafe and Bakery, and Dudley's Bakery out in Santa Isabel are all longtime staples of eating out in the Cuyamaca Mountains. Julian hosts many events. You can find the latest ones at visitjulian.com. A few fun happenings coming up include the Julian Rocks and Gem Show, taking place May 23rd, 24th, and 25th. At the historic Julian Town Hall. Inside the show, you'll find a mix of gems, minerals, crystals, fossils, lapidary materials, and handmade jewelry, with 20-plus vendors and a friendly, collector-oriented atmosphere. The popular Julian Backcountry Dance and Barbecue Fundraiser is set for Saturday, May 16th, from noon to 8 p.m., featuring four bands with music from the 70s, 80s, and 90s, as well as a barbecue, full bar, local vendors, pie-eating contest, and air guitar contest. The dance will be held at the American Legion Hall on Washington Street. Fort Cross Old Timey Adventures, just outside of Julian, offers farm tour adventures each weekend in May, with farm animal visits, a reptile show, archery, hatchet throwing, and a ghost town paintball slingshot range. 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June and July will bring even more festive events, notably the 5th annual Julian Town Square Music Festival on June 5th in the heart of historic Julian, and Julian's famous 4th of July parade, which organizers unabashedly call the best small-town parade in America. I'm Jonathan Getz, reporting in Julian for East County Magazine.
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9: This is Marie Johnson with East County Magazine's People Power Report. The late Bill Walton, an NBA superstar who preferred being known as Billy from La Mesa, will be memorialized with an honorary street in his hometown. The La Mesa City Council has unanimously approved renaming a stretch of Lowell Street as Bill Walton Way. The location is near Bill Walton's alma mater, Helix High School. Walton died of cancer in 2024. A formal ceremony for the renamed street will be held at a date to be announced soon, according to Vice Mayor Patricia Dillard, who introduced the measure. The plan to honor Walton stretches back to a press conference last November, headed by public advocate Shane Harris, with Lori Walton, Bill Walton's widow, in attendance. Harris spoke here about honoring Bill Walton in both La Mesa and the city of San Diego. A La Mesa native and basketball standout for the Helix Highlanders in the 1960s, Walton rose to fame as a college star for the UCLA Bruins, where he won two NCAA championships. He was a 1993 inductee into the Naismith Memorial Basketball Hall of Fame Hoopster after a 14-year career with the National Basketball Association's Portland Trail Blazers, Boston Celtics, and San Diego Clippers, and later was a celebrated NBA broadcaster. Walton was a civic treasure and until his final days remained deeply committed to giving back to the communities that shaped him, attending local events and spearheading efforts to raise funds for the Challenged Athletes Foundation and for the La Mesa Boys and Girls Club, where he played basketball as a child. He also donated memorabilia for an auction benefiting East County Magazine, personally delivering the items to the winning bidder, and playing basketball with the family's children, much to their delight. He was a vocal advocate for environmental sustainability and youth programs. Walton was an executive chairman at San Diego Sport Innovators, and locals frequently reported seeing him cycling around local streets and bikeways. After the La Mesa City Council meeting, Walton's widow, Lori Walton, thanked the City Council on behalf of the Walton family, which also includes Walton's four sons, with his first wife, Susie Guth. Lori Walton told the council, quote, "Bill was incredibly proud of his roots and always credited Rocky Graziano, his first coach at Blessed Sacrament, for introducing him to the game of basketball," unquote. She also credited Coach Gordon Nash and Helix High School for bringing national attention to Walton's talent, leading to a scholarship at UCLA. She recalled, quote, "Regardless of where we traveled, Bill loved San Diego best, and some of his most cherished memories were from his childhood in La Mesa." Bill would be profoundly humbled and grateful for this honor, and we as a family share his sentiments, unquote. The City Council was in agreement that a street for Bill Walton was a winning idea, but Mayor Mark Arapostathis made it clear that this wasn't the first time the favorite son from La Mesa had been honored in the city. Over 20 years ago, Bill Walton was recognized with a star on the city's Walk of Fame as well as a plaque. Arapostathis also reminded people that the Boys and Girls Club of East County in La Mesa at the Brady Family Clubhouse, just a block away from Helix, named its gymnasium after Walton, who helped cut the ribbon at the club's grand opening in 2018 after helping to raise funds for its construction. City Council member Laura Lothian, who was instrumental in sharing the idea last year with Dillard as part of their work with the city's Arts and Culture Commission, said it was important for the City Council to acknowledge that the initial idea for a street designation named after Walton was originally proposed by Shane Harris. Harris, a civil rights leader and CEO of a local communications company, had been working with Lori Walton on honoring Bill Walton with Lori Walton in both La Mesa and San Diego since late 2024.
13: This is Helen Ofield from the Lemon Grove Historical Society, bringing you the sounds of history.
14: This is Miriam Raftery, guest hosting the Sounds of History on the East County Magazine show. April is Women's History Month. It's an appropriate time to share a story about a remarkable woman from East County's past. Helen Stoddard, a former resident of La Mesa, Lemon Grove, and Ramona, was a prominent leader in the fight to win women the right to vote, as well as in the temperance movement. She even earned a place in history at the national political level. Born in 1850 in Wisconsin, Stoddard earned a teaching degree at Genesee Wesleyan Seminary in New York, graduating as valedictorian in 1873. She married Shepherd Stoddard and had two sons, one of whom died in infancy. They lived briefly in Nebraska, but soon her husband's health was failing, so the family moved to Florida. And after he died in 1875, when Helen Stoddard was just 25 years old, she and her surviving young son moved to Texas to be near her parents. There, she became president of the Texas State Chapter of the Women's Christian Temperance Union, concerned over the negative impacts of alcoholism on women and their families. She also served on the faculty of Fort Worth University and helped establish a women's industrial arts college that today is known as Texas Women's University, where two buildings were named after her. She became an activist, lobbying successfully for a pure food law and laws against cocaine, gambling, child labor, raising the age of protection for girls from 12 to 15 in Texas, and more. She spent 3 months in Mexico as an organizer and twice served as a delegate to world conventions of the Women's Christian Temperance Union. She also wrote an article on the Texas suffrage movement for Susan B. Anthony's book, History of Woman Suffrage. In 1910, Helen Stoddard and her son moved to La Mesa, where she was soon elected president of the La Mesa Women's Club, which incidentally was founded in 1902 and is the city's oldest active service club today. She also headed up the local chapter of the Women's Christian Temperance Society, forerunner of the Prohibition movement. Local women embarked on barnstorming tours across the county to win support from men for women to gain the right to vote in California. La Mesa's newspaper and other local papers editorialized in favor of granting this right, since progressives in the region recognized that women would be key allies in local political issues and supporting social reforms related to child labor, public health, and regulating alcohol and vice. The La Mesa Scout editorialized that the right of women to vote is as absolute as that of a man. In October 1911, California's legislature amended the state constitution, granting women the right to vote. Days later, Helen Stoddard loaded up motor cars with about 40 members of the La Mesa Women's Club and headed to the Registrar of Voters office in downtown San Diego, registering them all to vote. In La Mesa, then known as La Mesa Springs, a battle was brewing over incorporation to become a city. Supporters wanted the city to control its own water supply and support public education, among other goals. But there was strong opposition, mainly from ranchers who feared that their taxes would go up. Early efforts at incorporation faltered until the women got involved and won the right to vote. A meeting at the La Mesa Opera House on December 1, 1911, ended in disorder without a vote on whether to incorporate after vocal opponents showed up. Supporters brought their case to the supervisors, and among the speakers arguing to the supervisors was suffrage leader Helen Stoddard. The district attorney reviewed the petition, but rejected it at first for not meeting requirements to publish notices 3 times over 2 weeks. So the supporters circulated a new petition and adjusted boundaries to remove some of their key opponents. In February 1912, a new meeting was convened at the city's Opera House, a building that today is the Por Favor restaurant in downtown La Mesa. Citizens nominated candidates for public office in case the incorporation petition passed, and Helen Stoddard was nominated to serve, but she declined. Turned out she had higher ambitions, and we'll tell you about that in a minute. On February 7, 1912, a special election was held, and the incorporation measure passed with help from La Mesa's newly registered women. Soon after, Stoddard declared her intention to run for Congress on the Prohibition Party ticket. She was the first woman in California to seek national office. Her campaign targeted women with the slogan, "A vote for Helen Stoddard is a vote for the home." She didn't win, but she did draw over 1,300 votes out of over 20,000 cast for 5 candidates in the race. A year later, she and her son Robert and his wife moved to Lemon Grove, where they spent the next 10 years, and in 1923, they moved to Ramona, where her son raised turkeys and chickens, while his mother continued her work in the temperance movement from their home overlooking the Ramona High School. In 1920, Helen Stoddard was elected president of the California State Chapter of the Women's Christian Temperance Union, and she served as a California delegate to the Congress Against Alcoholism in Washington, D.C. After her son's death in 1936 in Ramona, Stoddard and her daughter-in-law moved to Texas. Helen Stoddard died there in January 1941 at age 90, and her body was returned to San Diego for burial next to her son at Greenwood Memorial Park. She had lived through the Civil War, the Spanish-American War, World War I, and the dawn of World War II. Born in the pioneer era, in her lifetime she advanced education of women and saw women win the right to vote, helped lead the successful fight for La Mesa to become a city, ran for national political office, fought for the passage of the Prohibition Amendment to the U.S. Constitution, but also lived to see that repealed. Throughout her life, she was a tireless fighter for the rights of women and girls, touching the lives of people across our nation to this day.
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16: Legal observers say a Department of Justice investigation targeting transgender women inmates in California prisons continues a pattern of intimidation by the Trump administration. The DOJ says it will determine if what it refers to as biological male inmates are given preferential housing in women's facilities in violation of women inmates' constitutional rights. Attorney Sean Meerkamper with the Transgender Law Center says the overwhelming majority of trans women are still incarcerated in men's facilities, where they face a heightened risk of violence.
17: When the state takes away someone's freedom, when the state incarcerates somebody, it has an obligation, it has a constitutional duty to keep those people safe. And that does not mean sacrificing one group's safety for another's.
16: Meerkamper says there are about 10 transgender women out of more than 1,500 inmates at the Central California Women's Facility, which is included in the DOJ's probe. A 2020 state law gives transgender inmates the right to be housed according to their gender identity. A group called the Women's Liberation Front, which advocates for so-called single-sex spaces, sued to overturn that law, but the case was dismissed by a federal court. Activists say they welcome the DOJ's investigation in both California and at a correctional facility in Maine. But Meerkamper says federal officials are citing the same radical legal theories presented by the women's group, which are unlikely to go far.
17: An investigation based on already discredited right-wing legal theories, I don't see it as having the potential for success in the federal courts in California because it's already failed.
16: April is Sexual Assault Awareness Month, and transgender rights advocates have been working to highlight the real dangers to incarcerated trans women in men's facilities. Meerkamper says the state could help by reducing the number of people sent to prison and addressing a backlog of requests from trans women inmates who, under state law, have requested to be housed in women's facilities. For California News Service, I'm Catherine Carley. 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
18: This is Connie Beck with Ready, Set, Grow. I'm going to help you create healthy and beautiful gardens using less money, less hard work, and much more fun. I'd like to talk today about some plants you can plant to bring in hummingbirds. Everybody loves them. Nobody wants to fill those feeders. They get ants in them. They get bees in them. They get mold in them. And someday I'll convince my husband to quit putting sugar water in them and feeding them, because there's enough in my yard to keep every hummingbird in East County quite happy for quite a while. So what do you want to put in your yard that will bring in the hummingbirds? My favorite plant is a cultivar of a native plant. It is called Galvezia firecracker. If you go to most nurseries nowadays, this plant has become so popular that you can get it. Just ask for firecracker, which is different than Russellia. It's a Galvezia, G-A-L-V-E-Z-I-A. This is a plant that gets to be about 4 feet tall, 4 feet wide, and it has red tubular flowers. And that's the key, isn't it? Red tubular flowers. That's what brings in the hummingbirds. They love it. Can't stay away from them. This is a much more manageable and nice plant than the Cape honeysuckle with the big orange flowers and the plant that gets to be 15 feet tall and 20 feet wide and goes everywhere and is a big floppy mess. Try a firecracker and see what you think. You can grow it in the sun, in the shade, in part sun, in part shade.
19: with a lot of water or with just a little bit of water, and it will be fine. I have a neighbor who grows it under pepper trees, and the gardeners come every week and prune them into little round balls, and they never really get to bloom. And those trees have suffered through that for the last few years without a single one of them dying. Now, that's what I would call an obliging plant. Another good plant that will bring in lots and lots of wildlife to your garden, and hummingbirds especially, is called California fuchsia. It's called Epilobium. Some of you may have known it in the past as Zauschneria. What a great name. So there's a good password for you, Zauschneria. Who's going to use a word like that for their password? Zauschnerias, or Epilobiums, California fuchsia, are a gray plant, and they have a bright orange-red tubular flower. Once again, great for hummingbirds, really keeps them happy. This is a plant that will actually spread slightly on its own and will get by even if something bad happens to the irrigation and nobody irrigates it for 6 weeks or 6 months. It won't die. It'll be fine. Anytime you go to a nursery, look around and look for the plants that have the red tubular flowers. That's the key to hummingbirds. Now, my friend Maureen Austin, who puts on the Sage and Songbirds Festival every year, says there's two kinds of wildlife attracting plants out there. There's ice cream cones, which we're talking about now. These are the tubular shaped flowers that the hummingbirds like. Or there's pizzas, and pizzas are the flat flowers, the daisy type flowers that you see butterflies landing on. If you think about butterfly bush, Buddleia, which brings in all sorts of cute little butterflies. It also is fragrant. It's known as summer lilac here, or butterfly bush. Then if you take a close look at those purple spikes that grow on that, that bring in the butterflies, you'll see a whole bunch of little bitty flowers. And that's what the butterflies are landing on. That's what they like. So that's a great one. Probably the best butterfly plant that you can come up with, though, is always going to be the butterfly weed, milkweed, Asclepias curassavica. It has orange and red flowers on it, and it just grows like a weed in your garden. Not invasive, just reseeds very effectively. You will know that you have succeeded when you see interesting looking green caterpillars all over the plant eating every leaf. In my garden, I pick them off and I move them to another milkweed after they eat all the leaves off one. I don't try to fight them because they're going to turn into monarch butterflies. So my garden is full of monarch butterflies, which I consider to be flying flowers. So keep in mind, butterfly milkweed is a great plant to add to your garden repertoire.
20: 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We also thank the musicians who provided music for our show, Laura Preble, Jim Hannibal, Corey Clement, Giovanni Galicia and the Smashing Beats, Wooden Ambulance, Dusty Summer Road, AK Jewel, Brian Boyko, Royalty Free Music, Frank Nora, Kevin McLeod, April's Dance from the Smart Sound Solo Simplicity Collection, Turco, Nomads of the Silk Road, Blues 3 Music, and Pond 5. 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

0: From New York, this is Democracy Now!
1: But I think overall what's happened is a truly historic shift in British politics. We've been so used to thinking about politics in terms of left and right, and yet what Reform are able to do is to win in areas that have always been conservative, but equally, we're proving in a big way we can win in areas that Labour have dominated, frankly, since the end of World War I.
0: In what's being described as a political earthquake in Britain.
1: Is to win in areas that have always been conservative, but equally, we're proving in a big way we can win in areas that Labour have dominated, frankly, since the end of World War I.
0: In what's being described as a political earthquake in Britain, the far-right Reform

0: so-called Great Replacement. Hayden's book provides a close look at how extremism is lived, contested, and resisted in real communities. As he embeds with locals, the line between observer and participant begins to blur, with personal and professional consequences. Our conversation comes as the Southern Poverty Law Center faces 11 federal fraud charges, including wire fraud and conspiracy to money launder. The Justice Department alleges the SPLC secretly paid over $3 million to informants tied to white supremacist groups like the KKK and Aryan Nation, while telling donors the funds were being used to fight those groups. The SPLC denies wrongdoing, saying the informant program was used to monitor threats. Michael Hayden has worked as a politics writer for Newsweek and covered crime for Vice. His work has been featured in the New York Times, Foreign Policy, ABC News, and the Wall Street Journal, among others. He co-hosts the podcast, Posting Through It, and is a three-time grantee of the Pulitzer Center on Crisis Reporting. Mike, welcome to Law and Disorder.
1: Thank you so much.
0: Congratulations on Strange People on the Hill. What first drew you to the story of the small town of Berkeley Springs, West Virginia? And why did you write this book?
1: Yeah. What drew me is actually the people in the town. I was working at Southern Poverty Law Center, which is a, you know, famous civil rights organization that is now under quite a bit of scrutiny nationally. Thanks to President Trump and the Department of Justice. But when I was working there at that time, some people in the town reached out to me basically to try to get some information about the castle. And the castle is this very famous building in Morgan County, West Virginia, that has been up since the 19th century. And it happened to be available on Zillow, which is a bit weird. And for $1.4 million, a SPLC-designated white nationalist group purchased the castle. So they wanted to know who the group was and what they were doing and what they were about, and called me in. And when they called me in, I got very, very tied into this town story.
2: The surrounding county is largely white and largely pro-Trump. How did the arrival of the organization VDAR affect daily life in the town? And tell us about VDAR.
1: All right. So VDAR would describe themselves as being immigration patriots. They are the group that bought this very historic, beautiful castle that sits in the middle of Morgan County, West Virginia. The SPLC would call them a white nationalist group. Where they actually fall, I think, is up to the opinion of the reader. They are probably more influential than any other body in terms of pushing the Great Replacement narrative into American culture. If you're unfamiliar with the Great Replacement narrative, it was a kind of a euphemism that caught on in replacement for white genocide, or the white supremacist idea of white genocide, that whites are being genocided in slow motion in their own country through people having mixed race babies. So the idea is that non-white immigrants are being brought into the country by elites, sometimes Jews. And VDAR has been really the largest propagator of that idea. So that's what they're famous for. And the fact that Berkeley Springs, West Virginia, relies almost entirely on tourist dollars created a huge conflict, because once you purchase a castle and you have that type of reputation, and people are afraid of controversy in a small town, it can be quite disturbing.
0: Mike, as you noted, you were called on by the locals who were curious, but you became personally entangled after a while. Can you explain when that happened? And if you don't mind sharing, what kind of toll did this whole experience take on you?
1: Yeah. Well, I try in the book, and I think it's successful in doing this, take the lives of the people in the town from really the beginning of 2020 until the day after the 2024 election. The people who run this Great Replacement focused nonprofit, and myself. I have like

0: two different sides, where the people in the castle perceive me to be their enemy. I'm basically like a Batman villain to them, and so forth. And the people in the town are kind of in the middle. And I think everybody in the town, myself included, as I come to visit it more often, really takes a huge beating during this time. It is a book that is kind of about the Biden years, which are not really talked about very much. I have sometimes told people that that this is Trump's third term, meaning that Trump was the dominant figure really during the Biden years as well. And they're kind of like almost hard to interpret. It was like the end of COVID, for example, things like that were going on. A horrific shooting in Buffalo, if you recall, a top supermarket. That particular time is what is scrutinized in the book more than anything else. And during that time, there are huge changes to the Southern Poverty Law Center where I work. There are huge changes to VDER. Essentially, they become diminished and crushed. And the people in the town go through all kinds of emotions, which they're torn apart by over this divide over the group. Some people kind of siding with VDER, so to speak. Some people in the town dead set to try to get rid of them, and it's sort of a Herculean task of getting people out of a privately purchased building. And as for me, like, I dealt with so many threats and different things from this work that it had a really negative impact on my mental health and mental well-being. And I'm doing much better now in the years after this book finished. But it really captures a time in which I think right before Trump took power again, that extremism was going mainstream in the United States.
1: In a time of rising resistance and huge, vast protests, what surprised you most about the residents of Berkeley Springs who stood up against VDER?
0: Well, I think it's something that it's like, liberals are often portrayed as being corny, and particularly older liberals, right? Where it's just sort of like, be quiet, boomer. That sort of mentality. You see it all over culture. And, I was so impressed by how not only how relentless they were in trying to figure out ways to disrupt this group that had moved into town, but also how sincere they were in wanting to separate themselves from this ideology. VDER, of course, chose this area of the country because they believed it's 90% white, and everybody will eventually agree with us, right? And the surrounding area is overwhelmingly pro-Trump. Everybody's going to agree with us. They're going to think we're great. I think what surprised me most is just not only that they were relentless, but they were so sincere that it was more important that for them to separate themselves from VDER than it was to protect their comfort levels. Because everybody in this book really, really suffered for their activism.
2: Your book, Strange People on the Hill, connects fringe ideology to mainstream politics. What did you see on the ground that made that link clear?
0: Yeah, it's. I think that there's one scene that stands out the most to me, which is at the time that VDER is collapsing under the weight of an investigation from the issued by the New York Attorney General's office. At that same time, you see at the 2024 RNC, all these people. I remember seeing a woman in a wheelchair holding a sign that said mass deportations now. Like, everybody's holding these signs that said mass deportations now. VDER was founded in 1999 and got their reputation as a white nationalist group from statements exactly like that, right? Like, from statements that were along the lines of mass deportations now, essentially pushing a great replacement thing. The only thing we can do is get rid of immigrants. We can undo Hart-Celler Immigration Act, that sort of thing. And by the end of the book, you can see the atmosphere that helped create the second Trump term, which I think is distinctly different from the first Trump term, which had a novelty feel to it, where there were still a lot of residual Republican figures and stuff, Rex Tillerson and stuff like that hanging around. The second Trump term is more a test of whether this country really is prepared for a fascist government prepared for a right-wing authoritarian government where there's an appetite for that. We saw in Hungary the result pushing back on Orban. That certainly would probably put a scare in some of these people. But going into the 2024 election, they really believe that that's what people wanted and what they could do. And this, the end of the book, I think the last quarter of it and stuff like that, you can really feel that moment coming. And that mass deportations now sign is a great one. Another little detail in the book that I think is fascinating. There were so many lies told about Antifa, right? Like, there's Antifa, you know, this idea of like Antifa dressed like ninjas, like running around doing harm all over the place. And, people really believe that in this liberal coffee shop in town, they were keeping Antifa in the basement to spring out against. These are just regular people. These are not necessarily swastika-eyed extremists. Believing that they had Antifa just sitting in the basement ready to unleash on conservatives in town. That to me is shows just how much broke down on what I guess you would describe as the political right.
1: Well, coming to that second term, Trump is going after a whole range of targets. You've described your time at the Southern Poverty Law Center, one of those targets, as both meaningful and complicated. What was your experience with the organization and what were the biggest tensions?
0: Yeah, this is a really tough one for me because I loved working for the SPLC. You know, some of the people that worked there with me and some of the people who are still there are the most brilliant people I've ever met or worked with directly ever. Incredible selection of talent, people with impressive degrees and resumes, fantastic thinkers. The leadership of the organization is a sort of a different story. And everybody who goes there to work does it for the mission. And the mission is to take, or at least traditionally was, to take fringe groups, fringe extremist groups, and keep them from entering the mainstream. And you can argue that the book chronicles the moment which that mission completely failed, right? When people like Pete Hegseth are talking about bringing Confederate names back onto bases and stuff like that. It failed. It was a mainstream. This was like the mainstreaming white supremacist ideology that happened. It doesn't mean that the effort was, didn't produce anything of value. It certainly did, but we see the results. The point I was going to say about the SPLC is even though workers in the organization are great, leadership really struggled very badly to adapt to the world without Morris Dees as its founder. Morris Dees was, helped found SPLC in 1971. He was pushed out in 2019 after I was only there for a few months. Accusations of, sexual harassment, things like that. When he was pushed out, that vacuum was the time in which I first came down to Berkeley Springs. And it was workers who made the decision to go there because we felt that that was what our mandate was from people who were donating. They wanted us to go into places, like this. We were responding to donors when we did it. One of the people who asked us down was a donor to the organization, and we were trying to do what we were supposed to do. This idea of going on the ground and doing things became, let's say, pretty rare, I think, starting after the pandemic. The then president, this woman named Margaret Hwang, put a tremendous amount, seemed to try to put an emphasis on doing less, on retreats, spending donor money on lavish retreats, not letting us work, not letting us go into the field, pulling stories out of fear. This is the SPLC. They have a war chest of nearly $1 billion in tax-free haven or whatever they've got. They got a lot of money to spend. And instead of taking on difficult stories, reporting out difficult things, taking on challenging legal cases, everything became focused on what could go wrong, risk-oriented, don't do this, don't do that. And I think this was really a response to fear of MAGA, fear of Trump, fear of their willingness to go after you. Now you see what happens when you keep a low profile. Doesn't really matter. Todd Blanche will still, you know, drum up an investigation against you. And as for me, I became a union steward in response to some of these problems in the organization. A lot of people pushed me into it. I had been a spokesperson for the organization, so I was speaking on behalf of them, and I was in conversations with management all through, and that made me a very ideal candidate to become a steward, because of the idea is, well, management will listen to you. But they were so horrified when I did, it started a years-long retaliation in 2023. And then, you know, after October 7th, you know, my family has, you know, Arab heritage, mixed Egyptian, Palestinian on my mother's side. I signed a petition or, you know, like a thing for writers that called, you know, called for a ceasefire and called Israel an apartheid state. And this was protected in our contract, but they still found a way to start disciplining me over that, and got themselves into a situation where they discriminated against me and had to settle out of court.
2: I'm shocked to hear this, but I guess this is a trend we're seeing. Mike, talk about the SPLC headlines recently and the federal fraud charges around the alleged use of informants. You said you never heard of a program involving paying sources within the KKK and other groups until the DOJ indictments came out. Can you tell us more? Especially in light of what you just said about not being as on the ground, you know, in recent years after Morris Dees left.
0: Yeah, I think that the indictment goes until 2023, which is when I you know, separated from the organization. I never heard about this thing. And as a spokesperson who is speaking on behalf of the organization all the time, no one ever briefed me on it. I wrote about the indictment mentions that, like, this, they had informants who were involved in Unite the Right. Well, I reported on pretty much everybody that was involved in Unite the Right. Sometimes they were just mentioned in a story. Sometimes they took a star turn in the center of it. At no point did anyone have to mention to me that this might be a conflict of interest because they're a source, which they would absolutely have done. We had legal reviews that were very, very, very, very thorough, sometimes like 2-3 legal reviews, because of the level of threat that hovers around the SPLC and their work. So this, I mentioned that only because whatever this paid informant thing was, it wasn't that important. That's the first thing. It was not a huge part of the SPLC's work. The overwhelming majority of the stuff that people would hear about was done very traditional journalistic ways. As a journalist, I obviously would never be involved in anything that where somebody would pay a source. I would never do that. I would quit before doing that because of my reputation. So this was research-based. It wasn't stuff that people were necessarily publishing stories on. I think, I don't know, it's possible that some information wound up into a story, but it had nothing to do with me. As for, you know, these paid informants, my understanding of it after having read it now, it seems like a program that existed and thrived during the Obama years. When there, you know, the main thing on the beat was trying to anticipate white supremacist terrorism, right? That was like the most important thing going on during that era. There were a lot of threats like that, you know. Every group that they mention in this thing, it's like National Alliance, Aryan Nations, KKK, are groups that no longer exist. And the main reason they don't exist is because of the activism of the Southern Poverty Law Center. So tell me, you know, somebody needs to explain to me with a straight face how the SPLC was promoting these groups in order to raise money against racism. They were doing what the donors asked them to do. They were doing the type of activism they got scared to do later on, but they were trying to rip the throat out of these groups. They want to destroy them. Aryan Nations, I mean, you should, I can't go on about everything here, but people should look into how Aryan Nations came apart. It literally came apart because of the Southern Poverty Law Center investing you know, millions of dollars into legal, you know, proceedings to destroy them and succeeding. So it just, the whole thing looks like it was cooked up really, really fast. The whole premise of it is insane. The idea that they were defrauding the donors want this type of stuff. They want people to be on offense. And that's why it's fascinating to see the juxtaposition between my criticism about the organization, which they've gone totally silent in Trump too. And I think, you know, your audience, if they know anything about the Southern Poverty Law Center, would agree with that. When was the last time you heard something about them? Going totally silent now, vis-a-vis how much trouble they were making back in the day, right? In that Obama era time, the time where I kind of fell in love with the organization and wanted nothing more than to work for them because of this stuff. If you look at that period, there is no way they were trying to drum up the idea of racism. It's just not, there are many things you can say critically about the SPLC. And you can certainly say, you can look at their hate map and say they're like, oh, they're exaggerating this to get donations. That's a fine, legitimate criticism. You know, I would probably say that people who say that are also need to also look at the SPLC side of things. But this is insane. The idea that there was some sort of criminal fraud case, you know, based upon this.
2: If you're just joining us, this is Law and Disorder. I'm Heidi Bogosian. My co-host Stephen Rohde and I are interviewing Michael Edison Hayden. He's the author of Strange People on the Hill and a former employee at the Southern Poverty Law Center. Mike, you mentioned briefly the fact that the New York Attorney General, Letitia James, has alleged that VDARE violated state law by misusing its own nonprofit resources on the Castle grounds. What's the status of that?
0: The status of it right now is it's about to go into discovery. There are more appeals for Peter and Lydia Brimlow to make about this, but that is what is seems to be on the horizon. The discovery thing is important. And the reason the discovery is important, if you look at Strange People on the Hill, the VDR basically, the reason they kind of go broke over the course of the book, some of it has to do with, I think, squandering donations, you know, on completely insane legal maneuvers of their own that go nowhere. But some of it has to do with just running through lawyers to try to delay things or rearrange things in order to not reveal collaborators and donors. And that's a big thing for them because they get $4.5 million right before they buy the castle. Right, that's almost like the beginning of the book. It comes from two anonymous donors. It's bundled through a company called Donors Trust. For people who don't know Donors Trust, they kind of sew together donations from right-wing billionaires, and they obscure the origin of the donations. And they get $4.5 million. Basically, they put out to their donor to potential donors, hey, we have this castle we want to buy. We want to make it a secure fortress for our movement. Can anyone help us? And they have been protecting those names ever since. They've been protecting the names of several of their writers, right? There are people who use names like Washington Watcher and Washington Watcher 2, who used to write on VDARE's site. We don't know the names of these people. But over the course of discovery, we may find out things like donors, and we may find out things like writers and collaborators we don't know about. And they're really, really scared about that. And that is one of the things that drives the paranoia of VDARE, I think, over the course of Strange People on the Hill, is just trying to protect their organization from being exposed in the sunlight. It's going to be a huge thing when we find out who everybody is.
1: After all you've witnessed and experienced, Mike, are you more hopeful or more concerned about the nation's ability to tackle extremism? And how can folks follow your work?
0: Yeah, I mean, that's a good question. You know, I hate to not say that I'm optimistic. I want to say I'm optimistic. Let's put it this way. I want to. Certainly, I'm more optimistic in my own life. You know, I went through a really difficult time during this period. And I know that, I mean, I met with Trey Johansson, who is the person who runs the coffee shop in town and kind of spearheads the resistance against VDare. And I mean, she hugged me and she held an event at the coffee shop for me to sign books. It was really moving, and she cried and I cried. It was just a really, it was a really emotional time. And I think both of us feel a lot better, right? VDare has been hobbled. You know, both of us are on sort of the other side of a really difficult time in some ways. On the other side of it, yeah, I'm concerned because I feel like the social media era has left us very, very isolated. We don't, you know, some of these institutions, that media institutions and things that are falling apart all over the place, were not great. And there was a lot of things to criticize about them. But we don't, what is coming to replace them is, you know, a field of tech billionaires who are interested in primarily keeping us angry and keeping us isolated from one another in order to profit off of us. And I think that's driving a lot of the extremism in this country. To find my work, I would recommend that you just get Strange People on the Hill and leave it a positive review on Amazon or Goodreads if you like it. That really helps to move it up in the algorithm. And you know, I'm on Blue Sky at you know Michael Edison Hayden, whatever. You can just search for me. And I co-host Posting Through It with Jared Holt, which you can search for Posting Through It. We podcast Mondays and Thursdays. It's a fun show. We mostly cover the MAGA right and everything related to it.
2: Well, that sounds like our kind of show, Mike. So we'll be tuning in. Thank you for your incredibly important work, and congrats again on Strange People on the Hill.
0: Thank you so much. I really appreciate it. Thank you very much, Heidi. Thank you very much, Steve.
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1: Donald Trump's wholesale attack on the American democracy in general and on freedom of speech and the right to dissent in particular has reached epidemic proportions. We could literally spend the next half hour simply listing all of the unconstitutional executive orders he has issued and the unlawful steps his co-conspirators have taken to implement his dangerous policies of punishing free speech, muzzling the free press, and destroying academic freedom. Resistance to Trump and his MAGA ideology has been widespread. Over 700 lawsuits have been filed against the Trump administration in his second term, resulting in over 150 TROs, preliminary injunctions, and final judgments against the administration. And the response from the American people has been equally admirable, with a series of nationwide, indeed worldwide, protests culminating in No King's Day 3 on March 28, with 3,300 events in all 50 states, with an unprecedented 8 million people participating, making it the largest single day of protest in American history. The resistance has been driven by scores of large and small pro-democracy organizations across the country. One of those is Defending Rights and Dissent, a national civil liberties organization that defends the American people's right to know and freedom to act through grassroots mobilization, public education, policy expertise, and advocacy journalism. Today, we're very pleased to be joined by Nathan Fuller, who serves as the communications manager for Defending Rights and Dissent. He's the former executive director of the Courage Foundation, a whistleblower and journalist defense organization, where he campaigned on behalf of Edward Snowden, Chelsea Manning, Daniel Hale, Lori Love, and several others. Nathan also led Assange Defense, the U.S. campaign to free WikiLeaks publisher Julian Assange, who was released from prison in 2024. Previously, Nathan was the courtroom reporter and press liaison for the Chelsea Manning Support Network, covering Manning's entire court-martial at Fort Meade. Nathan, welcome back to Law and Disorder.
4: Thank you so much for having me.
1: Nathan, let's begin by having you tell our listeners more about your organization, Defending Rights and Dissent. It has a long and illustrious history stretching back to 1960. Please describe that history for us and our listeners. Tell us about the various programs the organization is currently involved in to advance its mission.
4: So this organization is the result of the merger of two earlier civil liberties groups. One of those was the Defending Dissent Foundation, which comes from the McCarthy era. It was a response to the House Un-American Activities Committee and that red-baiting repression of that era. And then separately, the Bill of Rights Defense Committee was a response to the Patriot Act of 2001. So those groups then merged about 10 years ago, and now we have Defending Rights and Dissent. And so in the last decade, the organization has continued the civil liberties fight with a particular focus on the First Amendment, the right to protest and dissent, and then opposition to war. And so this has included supporting people that I've supported in the past, as you talked about, like Chelsea Manning and Edward Snowden, more recently fighting the indictment and attempted extradition of Julian Assange. And now in the last couple of years, we've been responding to the crackdown on free speech in support of Palestine. And that's been a major topic for us. And I know we're going to talk about that more later.
2: Nathan, your organization recently worked with Representative Rashida Tlaib to introduce Espionage Act reform called the Daniel Ellsberg Act. Tell us, please, why that legislation is necessary, what it would do to reform the Espionage Act, and why it bears the name of Daniel Ellsberg.
4: So I'm not a lawyer, but from my view, the Espionage Act is one of the worst laws in the U.S. legal code. It carries 10 years in jail for each count just to convict you. The government only needs to show that your actions could have possibly harmed the national security of the United States. But it's the potential for harm and not actual intent to cause harm that opens the law up to all kinds of abuse. And so that means that people like Chelsea Manning or Edward Snowden, who blow the whistle on crimes or corruption that they witness, and then they've attempted to speak up about it elsewhere, been shot down, they want to go to the media to tell the American people what's going on. They get treated the exact same way as a spy, somebody who is trying to sell American secrets or information for money to a foreign power. The Espionage Act simply says that they both could have harmed the U.S., so they both should go to jail. But even worse than that, the law is written so the government has even charged Julian Assange with publishing this information. And if prosecutors wanted to, they could attempt to prosecute anyone who even reads these secrets in the newspaper. So it's just an incredibly dangerous law. It's been used for over a century to silence dissent. And in more recent years, it's been used to go after whistleblowers. It sentenced Chelsea Manning to 35 years in prison. So this reform bill that Congresswoman Tlaib has introduced, something that we've been trying to get introduced for a very long time, would finally change that. So this bill would reform the Espionage Act to, first of all, it would just limit it to government employees, only people who actually signed documents saying that they would keep this information secret. And so that would immediately just end its use against journalists and remove the threat of it being used against us, members of the public. And then it would also create what's called a public interest defense. And that would allow defendants to actually explain their motives in court, in the merits phase, not just sentencing, so that they can actually explain to a jury or a judge what they wanted to do, that they wanted to inform the public about wrongdoing, that they weren't trying to get somebody hurt, harm the U.S., but they were blowing the whistle on waste or fraud or abuse. And these are the reforms that legendary Pentagon Papers whistleblower Dan Ellsberg fought for his entire life. You know, some of us were lucky enough to work alongside Daniel and speak out for these whistleblowers. And these also include people like Tom Drake, Terry Albury, reality winner Jeffrey Sterling. And we had Dan's son, Robert, on a panel with us, along with Representative Tlaib, announcing the bill. And he talked about how happy Daniel would have been to see this finally brought to Congress. So bringing much needed reform, and we're really trying to get co-sponsors up to see it eventually get voted on.
1: Nathan, it's so great that Daniel is being celebrated by naming this legislation after him, because it reminds me of the time all three of us worked so hard on the release of Julian Assange. A major issue you're fighting back against is the crackdown on pro-Palestinian free speech, which you mentioned at the outset, from Mahmoud Khalil to Lakay Gordia and others. Please tell us why this crackdown is so dangerous to free speech and academic freedom at this very moment, and what Defending Rights and Dissent is doing to fight back.
4: So there continues to just be a Palestine exception to the First Amendment. And this started under Biden, this particular crackdown, but it has absolutely exploded under Trump, who has arrested dozens of now high-profile students and is attempting to deport hundreds more, all for speaking out against Israel's genocide in Gaza. These include people, as you mentioned, like Mahmoud Khalil, who is a mediator between protesters and the administration at Columbia University, or Rumeysa Ozturk, who was jailed just for co-signing an op-ed speaking out for Palestinian rights. We're also now seeing the administration is screening green card applicants for their views on Israel and Palestine. So we've fought for these individuals while they've been in jail. We recently held an event for La Concordia, along with her legal team and a family member who's advocating for her. She was thankfully released about a month ago, just about a week after our event. But we're also opposing just this whole system of repression that's attempting to silence them in the first place. So we've been holding panel events like that one, but we're also providing updates on the legal cases. We're raising awareness about them to try to stop the deportations. We're also bringing a FOIA lawsuit against the DOJ, the State Department, and Department of Homeland Security, trying to uncover their communications with these private vigilante groups, like the ADL, Batar, Canary Mission. These groups create blacklists of protesting students for the administration to then target for selective immigration enforcement. So it's a really nefarious, like, dangerous practice that we're trying to stop. So another thing we're doing to raise awareness about the crackdown on free speech in support of Palestine is an ongoing newsletter called the Gaza First Amendment Alert. And one thing we've written about regularly there is attempts to portray protests in support of Palestine as somehow anti-Semitic. And one of the key efforts there is to codify the IHRA definition of anti-Semitism, which the International Holocaust Remembrance Alliance, their definition of anti-Semitism, which explicitly equates criticism of Israel with anti-Semitism, with actual bigotry. This is just a clear attempt to shield Israel from criticism, especially when it's committing one of the most horrific crimes of my lifetime. And it's a heinous attempt to cast these protesters as bigots. And so that's something we're actually absolutely fundamentally opposing. And I want you to check out our newsletter, the Gaza First Amendment Alert.
2: Nathan, please tell us about the National Security Presidential Memorandum Number 7, or NSPM 7, generally, and then also specifically how it's being used to criminalize dissent in the so-called Prairie Land Antifa federal prosecution, which we've been closely watching here on Law and Disorder.
4: So NSPM 7 is the memo that immediately followed Trump's designation of Antifa as a domestic terror organization. Now, obviously, we know Antifa is just short for anti-fascism. It's a political ideology. It's not a single group or even like a set of connected groups. So the idea that it's a terror organization is just ludicrous. But this memo is Trump's blueprint to crush the left. He basically puts it all out there. He makes use of joint terrorism task forces. These are JTTFs, which were a key tool in the war on terror, that deputize local law enforcement all over the country to assist the FBI in spying on activists. So we've already seen this in action, as you say, in Prairie Land. Defendants were convicted on terror charges just for being part of a protest that eventually turned violent, though that was not their intent. And they were there to protest the detention facility where ICE is using to round up immigrants. We have a panel event that's going to examine NSPM 7, including the history behind it and the legal analysis and how it's being implemented in Prairie Land, but also the future of the First Amendment and dissent in America and how that's going to be impacted. We're holding that on May 11th, 7 p.m. Eastern on our YouTube channel, and you can find that. The recorded video will be there, Defending Rights and Dissent YouTube. That will also feature Spencer Ackerman, an independent journalist who's been covering this for a long time. As well as FBI agent or former FBI agent Terry Albury, who can talk about the FBI practices that paved the way for this moment.
1: Nathan, in the area of foreign affairs, your organization has been mobilizing support for the War Powers Act to stop Trump's war in Iran and acts and threats of war elsewhere. Tell us what your organization is doing in that area and why you see it as part of your mission to protect the American people's right to know.
4: Yeah, war is just one big umbrella of civil liberties abuses beneath it, basically. I think we're all pretty familiar with the idea of wars of aggression being the great crime that contain within it the many smaller crimes. And one of those is the lies and the secrecy necessary to keep that war going. So first of all, we're fighting just to uphold the constitutional principle of Congress having the only authority to take the country to war. We're trying to resist this long accumulation of executive power that has enabled successive presidents over, you know, multiple administrations and political parties to take the country to war without debate, let alone a briefing and a vote that are required by the Constitution. So we see that as one major way to put legal pressure on the administration to slow or hopefully stop this march to more and more endless war. I think our fight for the Espionage Act is again relevant here because conscientious soldiers or other members of the military, they need to be able to feel like they can come forward with abuses, crimes, lies that they're witness to without fear of retaliation. So we're seeing how these fights come together.
2: Well, Nathan, with all that excellent work, you've also been fighting reauthorization of the FISA Section 702. Please tell us about the current status of Section 702.
4: Yeah, we're fighting a lot of battles at once. We have a small team, but we have a big board of directors that are involved in lots of different fights. And one of them is this really important anti-surveillance fight. So right now, the big news on 702 is that it's delayed. So just for any background here, the Foreign Intelligence Surveillance Act, Section 702 of that act authorizes warrantless spying on American citizens. So this is just something we've been fundamentally opposed to for a very long time. It's been an ongoing battle that groups like EFF are really playing a major role in as well. But the latest is that, so the House voted to clean authorize it, meaning just reauthorize it. It expires every 3 years without any reforms. So we are clamoring for reforms. We are begging for reforms that would end this warrantless surveillance. But the Senate did not vote to approve it yet. So they just voted to delay it. We have 45 more days as of a couple weeks ago now. So it's closer to 30 days. So we have just about another month or so to write our leaders, urge them to vote no unless there are serious reforms to 702. We have a joint petition with Demand Progress going on right now, and you can learn more about that on our website.
1: This is Steve Rohde, and my co-host on Law and Disorder today is Heidi Boghossian. And we have the pleasure of speaking with Nathan Fuller, who serves as Communications Manager for Defending Rights and Dissent. Speaking broadly, Nathan, your organization regularly opposes attacks on journalists, and recently you joined with Seth Harp, Estefani Rodriguez, Hannah Nathanson, and others in those efforts. Please tell us more about what you're doing in that regard.
4: Yep. So these are three journalists who have been under attack in different ways. Seth Harp was subpoenaed initially and threatened with Espionage Act charges for just talking about the Delta Force commander involved in the raid on Venezuelan President Nicolas Maduro. Estefania Rodriguez is a Nashville reporter reporting on ICE protests who was herself detained by ICE. And then Hannah Nathanson is a Washington Post reporter who was not even the target of an investigation, but one of her sources was. Now, she's a Washington Post reporter. She has thousands of government sources. Allegedly, one of them was being investigated under the Espionage Act, and that was enough for the FBI to raid her home, take her devices, both work and personal, and that disconnects her from all of her sources. Like, how could these sources possibly, you know, trust this phone number once they know the government has her phones? And it's a clear attempt to intimidate Nathanson and other journalists. So a lot of these fights are tied together. The Espionage Act fight comes into play again here, but this is really just a battle for the freedom of the press. These journalists should not be threatened with investigation or detention, and that's what we're fighting for.
2: Nathan, I understand you've been working with DropSite News on a petition and open letter from press freedom and whistleblower advocates calling for the release of Courtney Williams, the U.S. Army veteran who was charged under the Espionage Act. Please tell us the latest about that case.
4: Yeah, so Courtney Williams is a U.S. Army veteran who was out of the Army and actually a government contractor who's working on the Fort Bragg military base in North Carolina. when she spoke out against gender discrimination and sexual harassment for Seth Harp's book, The Fort Bragg Cartel. This was a groundbreaking book that exposed lots of abuses. But months after it was released, Williams was indicted under the Espionage Act. And so we're releasing a statement from rights groups and fellow whistleblowers who are speaking out in support of Williams. But we're also putting out a petition for members of the public to sign. You can find all of that at rightsanddissent.org. But this is just a really important case that is not getting the media attention that it deserves. So yet to be seen where that case is going. She has been arraigned and indicted, and we'll be providing updates from here on.
1: Nathan, as we approach the end of the show, where can people learn more about defending rights and dissent and how they can support your work?
4: Yeah, I just want to thank you again for having me on to talk about this. I really appreciate the opportunity. One thing I want to make sure people know about is our public affairs programming. So you can go to our YouTube channel, that's at Rights Dissent on YouTube, and you can find all the panel events and the live stream webinars and other video programming that we've been putting together to cover these most important issues, a lot of the things that I've been talking about today. We try to regularly bring on experts. We have our own policy director, Chip Gibbons, talking about the, giving legal analysis of these kind of things. We recently brought in Marjorie Cohn, former president of the National Lawyers Guild. We were working with former FBI agent Terry Albury, as I mentioned, talking about NSPM 7. One of the most important events that I think we've done over the last year are both an online and in-person event with Anthony Aguilar, who was a whistleblower at the Gaza Humanitarian Foundation. Aguilar went over to Palestine as a security contractor on aid sites, thinking that he was, helping provide aid to starving Palestinians. And instead, what he witnessed were U.S. and Israeli soldiers shooting at these unarmed civilians who were just trying to get food and water. And so he came and talked about that. He showed photographs that he personally took. So we had an online event, and then we brought him in person to Busboys and Poets Cafe in Washington, D.C. So this is the kind of program that we're regularly putting on. Check us out at rightsanddissent.org. You can also check us out on YouTube at Rights Dissent, and you can find our past programming as well as upcoming video events that are coming up soon.
1: Nathan Fuller, we're so grateful for you coming on the show today, but even more so for the work you and your organization, Defending Rights and Dissent, does every single day. Thank you.
4: I really appreciate the opportunity. Thank you, Steve. Thanks, Heidi.
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My name is Carson Young. I'm the host of Solitude City here each and every Monday night from 8 to 9 o'clock, playing music over the airwaves. Whenever you're listening, however you're listening, thank you for listening. You just heard music from trumpeter and composer Woody Shaw. Left us too early. Music from his 1973 release, Song of Songs, featuring Emmanuel Boyd and Benny Maupin on saxophones, George Cables on keys, Henry the Skipper Franklin on bass, Woodrow Theus II on drums. We heard The Goat and The Archer. Ahead of that, it was music from John Coltrane, McCoy Tyner, Jimmy Garrison, Elvin Jones, from 1965's The John Coltrane Quartet Plays. We heard Brasilia. And we started tonight's set, more Elvin Jones on the drums, from 1991's Ask the Ages, Sonny Chirac's final album. Also featuring Charnette Moffett on bass, Pharoah Sanders on saxophone. We heard Promises Kept, always a favorite around here. And there's a lot more great music to come in the second half of the program. We'll get right to it after we talk a little bit about KNSJ. 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We're going to listen to something from Duke Ellington, Charles Mingus, and Max Roach's 1962 collaborative album entitled Money Jungle. We're going to hear the title track, this one released on Blue Note Records. And it's right here on 89.1 KNSJ Descanso.

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I invite you to join the Negro Capitan on a voyage for more punishment on Week Sauce Wednesday. 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

Hello, welcome to Stomping Grounds. Where do you hang out? I'll admit it, I hang out a lot at the Casbah. To see shows, and I get to book shows there. It's quite the honor. Hello, welcome to Stomping Grounds. Where do you hang out? I'll admit it, I hang out a lot at the Casbah. It's quite the honor. Congratulations to all the San Diego Music Awards winners here in San Diego.

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I just couldn't decide. I got a lot of tracks last month, so we're playing all of them tonight. And now this is the deal. You can go there, get more information about these bands. 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The Local Pile Top 10. It's on Bandcamp. It's that easy. This is from Warning Signs. It's The Signs, Imaginarium on Stomping Grounds.

Still haven't seen that band. I need to book them at the Casbah. Mojo Pin, Out the Door. Before that, Hooch, 1984. I've booked them a couple times. They're on the local pile top 10 plus 5 for April 2026. As this son of Scott Russo of Unwritten Law, it is Trey Russo, Sound Division, Better Off. Download it for free, man. It's Stomping Grounds.

Okay, I lied. One track is not on the Local Pile Top 10 Plus 5 for last month, but gets released on the first of the next month. Anyway, don't need to explain. That was Drop Joy, Appetite for Gold. Longtime San Diego band. They've been off the map, moved away. You know, they lost a member who passed away. But I guess they're coming back. So thank you, Nick Walker. Drop Joy, Appetite for Gold. Before that, Cloud Types, A Moving Earth. That is on the compilation. You can download or stream for free. Now, I don't ask these bands permission to do this. I just do this. They send me the WAV files for my radio show. And then I do this each and every month, picking from the tracks that have been sent to me. So thank you, Lead Pony, for Hello Beautiful. It's on the comp, and you're listening to it on Stomping Grounds.

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as crazy as this.

kind of a San Diego supergroup, Marmoto, Dying Stars. Before that, Queen's Luck, Heartbeat. Need to get them at the Casbah. I really want to get Queen's Luck, Mojo Pin, and honestly, I still need to get Killer Trees. They're the very young band that won the Humble Heart Battle of the Bands. Right now, a band I do have coming up at the Casbah. Check the Casbah calendar to see all the shows. I've got like 7 this month, one including Kid Gruesome. This track's on the comp. It's Chinese Connie, and it's on Stomping Grounds.

Swive, Lucky Star. Nichelle Brown, before that, just goes by Nichelle. No One Like You for Drew. And Kid Gruesome, Chinese Connie, all on the compilation, the Local Pile Top 10 plus 5 for April 2026. Our music bed was also is also on the comp, Visionaire, VSNR. I just used the instrumental portions of the track, Lanes, from the album Emulsion. Okay, I'm done. That's it. Did I tell you about the Local Pile? The Local Pile, the Local Pile, P-Y-L-E. That's me on Instagram. Follow me, tell your friends. I'd love to be your friend. And if you're in a band in Southern California, primarily San Diego, TJ, or Orange County, in that order, I'm happy to help and support. 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This is Accident, A-X-X-I-D-E-N-T. It's on the compilation. Track is Not So Free. Until next week, maybe I'll see you at a show.

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do something everybody like to do. Hookin' and boogie. All right, here we go. One, two.

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My name is Paul and I am your host. I've got a great show this evening, lots of DIY, lots of DIY post-punk, funk, a couple of indie tracks, some garage, and other oddities. The show airs every Monday from 10 to 11 p.m. If you would like to listen to past episodes, you can go to monochromefixation.com, where all shows will be archived. 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

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My name is Paul, and I am your host. We are at about the halfway point of the show. Lots of good music coming up, so stay tuned. 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This next track is by the TVs. 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
1: Hello, you're listening to Monochrome Fixation on KNSJ 89.1 Descanso / San Diego. My name is Paul, and I am your host. We are down to the last 15 minutes of the show. I have one more set left, but it is a good one, so stay tuned. 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
15: One nation under God has turned into one nation under the influence of one drug. Television, the drug of the nation, breeding ignorance and feeding radiation on television. The

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Does it imitate us or do we imitate it? Because a child watches 1,500 murders before he's 12 years old. And then we wonder why we've created a Jason generation that learns to laugh rather than abhor the horror.

0: is Lord, and then the morning arrives. Placed neatly, his needle, thread, and thimble are all ready for the day's stitch. Vendergood, dedicated to William James Sidas, April 1st, 1898 to July 17th, 1944. The language of a tongue torn by the sewing needle he designed. Sewn so tightly that he has no choice but to swallow his own vomit by the end of the day. Words that have been sitting there, rotting and festering, the smells of his self-doubt. Luckily, he keeps a sharp thing handy, because every night he comes home, goes to the kitchen, grabs his knife made of Damascus steel, tears the thread through his flesh. The skin around his chapped mouth begins to bleed in the same places once more. A vomit volcano every time. This is followed by the brushing of his teeth. He thanks his Lord, and then the morning arrives. Placed neatly, his needle, thread, and thimble are all ready for the day's stitch.
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2: Good evening, everyone. This is Something's Happening at Midnight, and this is the Ralph Nader Radio Hour. I'm Anna Kunkin. Tonight, Ralph Nader welcomes back Adolf Reed, Professor Emeritus of Political Science at the University of Pennsylvania and Distinguished Visiting Professor at Mount Holyoke College, to discuss the latest Supreme Court decision gutting the Voting Rights Act. He will give us his take on this latest assault on social progress. Then, Ralph and resident constitutional scholar Bruce Fine talk about what ordinary citizens can do to pressure their reps to impeach Donald Trump. Adolf Reed is Professor Emeritus of Political Science at the University of Pennsylvania and Distinguished Visiting Professor at Mount Holyoke College. His most recent books are The South, Jim Crow and Its Afterlives, No Politics But Class Politics, co-authored with Walter Ben Michaels, and Black Studies, Cultural Politics and the Evasion of Inequality, The Farce This Time, co-authored with Kenneth W. Warren. Let's start the show.
3: Stand up, stand up. 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
4: Welcome to the Ralph Nader Radio Hour. My name is Steve Scroven, along with my co-host David Feldman. Hello, David.
5: Hello, Steve.
4: And Hannah is out today. But we have the man of the hour, Ralph Nader. Hello, Ralph.
6: Hello, everybody. As usual, we have something special for all of you to do.
4: That's right, Ralph. This past week, the Supreme Court handed down a 6-3 decision that essentially gutted Section 2 of the Voting Rights Act of 1965. This act helped to end Jim Crow and expand political opportunities for racial minorities, especially black voters. The right-wing majority claimed in an opinion authored by Samuel Alito that redistricting efforts in Louisiana were strictly political and not intentional racial discrimination. This is not the first time the Supreme Court, headed by John Roberts, has issued a ruling that has diluted this landmark civil rights legislation. To discuss this, we welcome back Adolf Reed, Professor Emeritus of Political Science at the University of Pennsylvania and Distinguished Visiting Professor at Mount Holyoke College. Professor Reed has written extensively about race and class and will give us his take on this latest assault on social progress. Then Ralph and our resident constitutional scholar Bruce Fine are going to talk about what you as ordinary citizens can do to advance the case for impeaching Donald J. Trump, a case that seems to get more dire by the day. As always, somewhere in the middle, we'll check in with our relentless corporate crime reporter Russell Mokyber. But first, the Supreme Court essentially allowed racial gerrymandering. What's to be done? David?
5: Adolf Reed is Professor Emeritus of Political Science at the University of Pennsylvania and Distinguished Visiting Professor at Mount Holyoke.

0: Holyoke College. His most recent books are The South, Jim Crow and Its Afterlives, No Politics But Class Politics, co-authored with Walter Ben Michaels, and Black Studies, Cultural Politics, and the Evasion of Inequality, The Farce This Time, co-authored with Kenneth W. Warren. Welcome back to the Ralph Nader Radio Hour, Adolph Reed.
1: Thanks, man. It's good to be back.
2: Well, thank you, Adolph. Good to have you. Listeners should realize that this is going to be a counterintuitive program. We don't follow the party lines here. And we think that class is very, very important, not just race. So let's get underway. With this ruling a few days ago by the Supreme Court that's created an uproar out of Louisiana, tell our listeners what it held, and then we'll parse it.
1: Well, yeah, the bottom line is that the decision, and the plaintiff, it turns out, was a MAGA activist and a January 6th veteran, but the ruling basically invalidates the preclearance section of the Voting Rights Act and probably goes farther than that in its implications. I mean, I think, as Ralph suggested right before we started taping, I think the issues are a lot more complex than they seem to be, or than seems to be the way that they are represented in the debate.
2: Discuss that.
1: Well, I mean, just to cut straight to the political case, I think there's a distinction between the acts guarantee that Black citizens and others where pertinent, who live in areas where there's been a history of suppression of race-based, suppression of the right to vote, have the support of the federal government to make certain that Black voters have the ability to elect or to vote for, and I guess to elect, candidates of their choosing, which is not the same thing as a right of Black individuals to be elected to office. And I think that's one of the confusions that characterizes, frankly, both sides of the debate at this point. And I think that's definitely something that needs to be clarified. And as my co-author Kenneth Warren and I have argued, I mean, going back to the 19th century, to disfranchisement at the end of the 19th century, the race explanation that disfranchisement then, and by implication now, was all about white supremacy is itself a little unnuanced, right? Because white supremacist Democrats in the late 19th century were certainly committed to white supremacy as an ideology and a political program, but they also were committed to disfranchising Black voters because Blacks were, for reasons that made a hell of a lot of sense, not likely to vote for Democrats and were much more likely to vote for the Republicans. And the reverse is true now with Republican disfranchisers. They're certainly making use of the rhetoric of white supremacy. And I feel confident that most of them who do are themselves in whatever ways committed white supremacists.
2: My reaction to all this, I think, brings to the forefront a greater demonstration of political reality. Let's frame it with some statistics. There are now 67 Black members of Congress. Mm-hmm. There are 56 Latino members of Congress. There are 154 women in mm-hmm. Congress. This is out of 535 seats.
1: Right.
2: Now, the argument in the early days, Adolph, of the civil rights movement is if you increase diversity, you also increase diversity of public policy. Mm-hmm. So if you have more Blacks in Congress, more Hispanics in Congress, you're going to have more attention to poverty, to corporate exploitation, to housing needs, etc. And the same is true for women, that you have far more pressure for daycare, far more pressure for a variety of women's rights in their health, economic rights, equality of pay, etc. Well, very little of that has occurred because corporations just want control. They don't care whether they're controlling whites, Blacks, women, gays, doesn't matter. And what's happened is we have a Congressional Black Caucus, which is about the most conservative Black representation in the Congress in American history. Look mm-hmm. at poor Al Green from Texas, African-American. He's being redistricted. He puts out the impeachment three times, and he can't get any support from the Congressional Black Caucus against the most racist president in all directions, not just talk, in all directions, repressing the vote, undercutting the social safety, anti-poverty, food stamps, the SNAP program, getting poor people off of Medicaid, gutting Meals on Wheels, gutting Head Start, which has been a great success. And that's what you have. If you look at the Congressional Black Caucus Annual Convention at the Washington Hilton, it's festooned with corporate presence, corporate donations, corporate signs. So here's the argument. The argument is that overwhelmingly black districts with black representatives in Congress have become too complacent. They don't have any competition. They get reelected every 2 years. Very few are in the Senate, as you know. And what we've seen here is increasing corporatism, reactionary type behavior. I mean, they should be militantly organized against the fascist, dictatorial, maniacal, unstable, crazed Wall Street Donald Trump, and you don't see it. So here's the suggestion. This Supreme Court case may shake up things. It may shake up things and distribute the black vote in now, which are heavily white districts. It may bring younger African-Americans to the fore who know the difference between class and race. What do you think about
1: it? Look, Ralph, I think it's an argument that stands on its own terms. I mean, I think back to 2016 and 2020, where the Black Caucus were the shock troops for the Wall Street wing of the Democratic Party leading the charge against Bernie Sanders. I mean, the concern is, look, like the best that we can make of it is because it is a horrible thing that the Supreme Court did and that the Republicans are doing. And if we start looking for ways to make the best of a bad situation, I think that's a reasonable way to look at things right as they are now.
2: Well, so, there's no doubt it was a racist decision by majority. The leader's record is clear on that. But I'm saying it might have different consequences.
1: Right. Well, look, I'll be honest, man. I mean, some of my friends and I have been talking about this, have been bouncing this idea back and forth since, frankly, even before the court handed down the decision. Well, just in thinking about developments in black politics across the board. And I mean, the idea that all that black voters are supposed to get out of politics is the representation of people who look like them and share in the same racial identification has also fueled backward turns, like how all of a sudden the biggest issue in black American politics supposedly had become the racial wealth gap, which boils down to a complaint that rich black people aren't as rich as rich white people are. So, yeah, I mean, shaking up or reshuffling the deck for how we might begin to try to determine the stakes of black Americans' engagement in national politics is something that needs to happen no matter what brings it about. I mean, this is not the ideal way for it to be brought about, because obviously what Alito and that majority are doing is just the same old kind of scapegoating that the race idea has always performed for the reactionaries. So we have to play the hand we've been dealt, and this is the hand that we've been dealt.
2: Discuss for our audience, Adolf, your views on class as distinguished from race.
1: Well, I think simply put, race is from one angle a shorthand for making class judgments. From another angle, it's a camouflage that makes class disappear or seem to disappear. And it's been that way since the concept emerged, right, in the 17th and 18th centuries. And one of the problems that we've had in black politics, but in American politics across the board since the end of World War II, is the combination of McCarthyism and as the stick and emergence of sort of racial liberalism that was disconnected from class and political economy as the carrot has shaped the evolution of American politics for all of my lifetime, and I think all of yours too, Ralph, in ways that have finally come home to roost, in the sense that by making class invisible, not just in relation to race, but across the board, through the construct, for instance, of this fictitious notion of a middle class that somehow includes a steel worker who is able to buy a house with a VA loan and a neurosurgeon as being joined together, or billionaires being joined together under the status of homeowners, was also all about making class invisible, and here we are.
2: Yeah, well, our common friend Bishop Barber tried to get class in the public dialogue, in the political dialogue. He wrote a book where the title was White Poverty, on white poverty.
1: Oh, yeah.
2: 60 million poor whites in the U.S. And guess what? Although he would get a lot of coverage for his Moral Mondays protest in North Carolina, etc. He got censored out. It wasn't reviewed in the New York Times. He got very few interviews. We had him on the show. So there is a real nerve here that is touched when you start raising class, because what class does is unite poor whites and poor blacks. It unites left and right, who are exploited by these corporations beyond the mere exploitation economically, as the corporations move to dominate our entire country and turn it into a deep corporate state where corporate power controls government and turns it against its own people. You find when you talk about class that you don't get much coverage? No, it doesn't go anywhere compared to talking about race?
1: Yep, seems that way. I mean, look, at this point, I think the real conversations that need to be had aren't in the sort of world of public chatter anyway, right? I mean, the price of the ticket of entry into that conversation is being on the side of the capitalist class against the rest of us. Where we really need to concentrate our efforts is in talking to working people, because what I've found in that sphere of my work and all my friends, that once you start talking about stuff like access to healthcare, housing, education, a decent income, and a modicum, you know, economic security to be able to survive a catastrophe, the race differences disappear, right? And people participate in that conversation because they understand we all have the same problems. That's what the overlords and their minions in both parties, right? I mean, Ralph, I know that you remember our slogan in the Labor Party was the bosses have two parties, we should have at least one. And that's the conversation that they're dead set against us having. And that's the one that we have to have. And now that literal fascism is banging on the door. I mentioned to Steve that I just finished reading an article by Clyde Barrow on Christo-fascism in Texas that is absolutely chilling. They have complete control of the state, but with this horrible ideology. And that's what we need to win people from preemptively, because once one becomes an ideologue, you know, it's very difficult to change their minds because the network effects and all the rest of that, and especially if the ideology is steeped in conspiracy theory, because, you know, for conspiracists, the absence of evidence is only proof of the depth of the conspiracy. So that's a waste of time. But the most important work for us to do is to connect with those working people out there, you know, all over the country, and not just in Brooklyn coffee houses, to begin working to craft an alternative way of thinking about the stakes of politics and who's zooming who. I mean, even in Western Massachusetts, the public utility company was given a license like to gouge consumers. And this is left-leaning one in Massachusetts, supposedly, to set extraordinary rates to make up absurd charges, you know, to gouge consumers coming and going. And it's funny. I mean, these are technically publicly regulated monopolies, but all the regulation means is like an entry ticket to a casino that lets them steal from us. So, yeah, I mean, people aren't stupid. They know what's going on. And as the late Tony Mazzocchi often said, what the Democrats have to offer doesn't amount to a hill of beans. And if our side is not able or refuses to offer honest explanations of why people are suffering and credible routes out of the suffering, then these much more dangerous forces in American politics are going to do it with nasty just those stories. And that's what they've done.
2: Let's get back to gerrymandering. I don't want to underestimate the malicious effect of gerrymandering, which is another word for saying the politicians pick the voters rather than the voters pick the politicians.
1: Right. Yes.
2: There are three ways the Supreme Court decision can be overcome. One is for Congress to pass legislation. The second is to have at-large elections. Like if there are six members of Congress, if the six members of the House from a state, they run statewide. So the top six candidates get elected. Mm-hmm. And the third is proportional representation, where right now we have a winner-take-all system. If you're part of the 49% of the vote, you don't get any power. The 51% gets it all. And a lot of European countries have proportional representation. So everybody's vote counts. Now, I don't know the extent to which the reaction to the Supreme Court decision, which may cost 13 black House seats in the South, we don't quite know how it's going to work out for the Democrats. But we need to start mobilizing here instead of simply throwing darts at the Supreme Court decision. We're going to get listeners to talking very shortly about collective impeachment of the six injustices of the Supreme Court. We'll show you the case is overwhelming and reflects the founding fathers' premonition, which is why they included judges, federal judges, under the impeachment clause, not just the president or the vice president or high executive branch officials. What do you think of these approaches? Running at large, there are some cities that do that. So you get the top six or seven in a city get elected instead of they're running from a neighborhood in the city. What do you think of proportional representation? And you think there's going to be any black mobilization while they have the members in the House and Senate and a little in the House mostly to get legislation to overrule this? I haven't heard much talk about that in the last week.
1: No, no, I haven't either. Yeah, I mean, those three options, of the three options, I think the most likely is the first. And in a way, it's easiest that if Democrats can get control of both houses of Congress and push legislation, and this presumes that in 2028, the Democrats get the White House also, then they can overturn the actions of the Supreme Court in that way. The at-large elections thing can be kind of complicated, right, I think. Because at the municipal level, too, it has also been a way for corporate interests or for the wealthy to exert disproportionate influence in local electoral politics because of the relative costs of winning at-large as opposed to winning from a single-member district. The proportional representation is a great idea, but what I think is a catch-22 is that you've already got to have a measure of political sophistication among the electorate to vote in a proportional system where incumbents almost by definition going to be opposed to the PR system. So, I mean, that's a tough one, right? Because you have to build support around an issue that a lot of people will not find sexy enough or meaningful enough to put much elbow grease into trying to win. So I think the best hope for the short term, and this while trying to do the public education that would be necessary to pursue either, you know, option two or option three, the best hope is winning back Congress and like then the presidency in 2028.
2: And by the way, as Eric Holder, former Attorney General under Obama, said on NPR a few days ago, this decision affects state legislatures as well, the makeup of state legislatures.
1: Yeah, I mean, I'm in Louisiana now where I mean, the governor just canceled the election.
2: It's interesting you say that because Trump has again renewed his demand to cancel the November elections. You got to credit the guy with being open. He's no Nixon curled up in a dark corner.
1: No.
2: He demands the states cancel elections and rig maps for the GOP. Right. He knows that he's going to be very vulnerable to impeachment if that does not happen, which people say, well, he's crazy. You can't cancel elections. Well, he can invoke the Insurrection Act, say there's a national emergency, national security, and then he can seize the state election machinery. He can seize the ballots, and he's perfectly capable of that because he knows he may be impeached and removed from office.
1: Yeah, I mean, he's dangerous, and he's especially dangerous because he's weak and fearful.
2: Exactly. He's plummeting in the polls. The Republicans in Congress are getting very nervous about a disaster in November, and their political future is more important to them than Trump, who is now a lame duck. That's what happened with Nixon after he won 49 out of 50 states in 1972 with 60% in the polls. In 18 months, he was out of there because of the GOP feared the 1974 election collapse. Right. Yeah. Now, let's discuss something that's almost never discussed. We're talking with Professor Adolph Reed. Taught for many years at the University of Pennsylvania, has a huge number of books and articles to his credit, and he's now teaching at Mount Holyoke College in Massachusetts. The impeachment collectively of the six injustices of the Supreme Court, as I call them. Under our Constitution, when they are confirmed to become Associate Justice of the Supreme Court, it's for life. So, number one, they're not accountable. They don't have terms that are renewable. And of course, they're not elected. They're nominated and confirmed by the Senate. So they bear a heavy burden of internal accountability and responsibility and self-discipline. Well, look at the six justices, the 6-3 decisions, etc. Here are the three counts and articles of impeachment I would put against them. a consistent attack on the nation's civil rights and access to justice or access to the courts, a consistent attack, as we've seen recently in the dismantling of Section 2 of the Civil Rights Act. The second is a consistent preference of corporations over human beings. That is, they have taken the corporate personhood to a level where corporations have all the rights under our Constitution, except the right against self-incrimination, that human beings have. Yet they have all kinds of privileges, immunities, power over capital, technology, labor, that even rich individuals don't even approximate. So what they've done is turn the Constitution upside down, because the Constitution starts with we the people. It didn't say we the corporations or we the Congress and we the people. And corporations and company, the word corporation and company never appears in the Constitution. And yet this Supreme Court consistently votes against for corporations, against consumers, against labor, against the environment, against standing to sue by taxpayers, against government corruption and surrender to corporate power. The third article of impeachment is consistent empowering of the presidency, creating an imperial, unaccountable presidency, shattering the separation of powers, which is a sacred doctrine by our founding fathers in our Constitution, separation of powers between executive, legislative, and judicial branches. And the decision of the six in the summer of 2024, called Trump versus the United States, in effect gave immunity from criminal prosecution to sitting presidents on matters of public policy, which they didn't define. It was defined by Sotomayor and her dissent as to what presidents now can do, including assassination of their opponents. She had that in her dissent. So these are three powerful arguments. And what they come down to, Adolf, is that the six justices have dismantled the judicial branch in terms of its function of holding the executive branch, the presidency, accountable on matters of great gravity. Your response?
1: Well, it sounds right to me, and it's a great idea. I mean, the question is, you know, where does the political movement, how do we build a political movement that would bring pressure on the existing Congress to pursue that course, right? And that's the question.
2: Well, first we have to raise it during the recess when Congress comes back. Almost the entire summer they take off. It's really amazing. Right. And they're down there shaking hands, going from one clam bank to another or whatever. People have to say, we have to impeach these justices. You remember there was a big impeachment drive by the right wing against Earl Warren, who is who is the chief justice, because of his Brown versus Board education decision. It's not without precedent. But, I mean, these justices, I mean, they tower above anything that past justices collectively have done against our republic and the Constitution for which it stands. So you get it discussed out there, people. Raise it. Start talking about it. Then people come back and they start talking about it in Congress. They say, you know, we were out there campaigning and there are people raising impeachment against the justices of the Supreme Court. Then you get a group of members of Congress who put in articles of impeachment asking for hearings. If there are no hearings, because the Republicans control the hearing process, they hold shadow hearings. There's nothing to stop a member of Congress from holding a shadow hearing. You remember Mike Gravel held a hearing on the Pentagon Papers, and he was the only one in the room back years ago. So that's the sequence,
1: like
2: people.
1: Good idea. Yeah, and that's what the audience ought to hear. But that's what people need to pick up and begin to agitate around, among other things, right, at the local level, right? Because that's where it's going to have to come from.
2: I'm really amazed that none of this has come from the NAACP or other black civil rights groups. Because you remember, the Washington Post recently, you may have read it, had a big article on the white supremacy positions of felon Elon Musk and his poisonous tusks, as I described. It's really amazing. Here's the richest guy in the world. He's like worth $600 billion. And he's spewing this stuff over the internet, over his own sites, like nonstop, saying it's white people who are the victims. It's white people who are being persecuted. And the article was very extensive in the Washington Post, and yet there was no quote by the NAACP. There's no ferment like there was years ago. They don't pounce on these mega racist positions like they used to. Why?
1: Well, what's happened, Ralph, is that what we think of as a race politics today has long since become a class politics. But it's not a working class oriented politics. It's a politics that's about trying to narrow the gaps, whatever the gaps may be, between rich black people and rich white people. And that's what that politics is all about. I don't think it makes sense to think of these as civil rights organizations anymore. I mean, they're black interest group organizations, but the interest group politics, like for others, is not a class politics. It's certainly not a working class friendly politics. And I think we need to figure out ways to bypass those organizations to talk to Black Americans more directly and not to accept their insistence that they be seen as gatekeepers for 40 million Black people's aspirations. So I think we need to forget about or not have any expectations of a political decency coming from those groups, to be honest.
2: Let's go to Steve.
3: Adolf, it seems like we've wandered a bit far from the Voting Rights Act, which this is not the first attack on it.
1: Right.
3: This is, I think, at least the third Supreme Court decision that has attacked it. And it seems like the conservative justices feel that they live in a post-racial world where it's the I don't see color. John Roberts famously said, and I think this was in the context of affirmative action, quote, "The way to stop discrimination on the basis of race is to stop discriminating on the basis of race." Could you comment on that mindset?
1: Yeah, sure. I mean, well, first thing I'd say is it's disingenuous, of course. And I mean, another thing that comes to mind in like this case is, in 1883, Justice Joseph Bradley, in an opinion that overturned the 1875 civil rights law, asked when a Negro was going to stop being the special favorite of the laws. So that was like 15 years after ratification of the 14th Amendment. So in retrospect, it looks pretty foolish or disingenuous. But when these justices, who are the minions of a political disposition that has always, or since passage of the 64 and 65 landmark laws, has in effect attempted to use or to do what the Maoists used to call using the Red Book against the Red Book by invoking cliches from Martin Luther King, like, the dream of a colorblind society, to support stepping up racial discrimination, right, under the guise of not seeing color. Well, I mean, it's disingenuous. It's consistent with the mindset of the fascist agitator, right? You know you're lying and your base knows that you're lying, but you're going to do it anyway. So from my perspective, I can't take any of those claims seriously or don't accept for a second that any one of them is genuinely committed to an ideal of post-racialism, whatever that's supposed to mean anyway. Maybe Amy Coney Barrett, because she's adopted Black kids and has some weird views about a lot of things, basically. And it might just be that I'm simply not giving her enough credit for being as evil and duplicitous, right? Because she's a woman and is a Catholic schoolgirl who went to the same high school that two of my cousins went to around the same time, actually. But yeah, I mean, I think it's all bogus, right? And I think it's all transparently bogus. And I find it really annoying when the public commentariat expects us to treat these claims as if they were genuine. And I'm not saying that's what you're doing, I know better, right? But that's also kind of where we are. And I think it's helpful. It's better all the way around for us to think about the questions of the impact of their actions in concrete terms, right? In terms of who's likely to benefit and who's likely to lose from the policies and interpretations that they impose. So, I mean, I remember, I know you do too. When I think we may have been on a Public Citizen board together then, but I forget. But all the kind of post-racial chatter around Obama's election too, it's just somewhere between the wishful thinking, good or well-intentioned and wishful thinking, and the silly kind of political dilettantism. So I think you asked me what time it was and I gave you a disquisition on how to make a watch. Sorry.
3: That's fine.
2: Let's go to David.
0: We had Jonathan Kozol on the show last week, and he famously wrote 20 years ago that our schools are more segregated now than they were before Brown v. Board of Education. So my question is, in light of this Clay decision from Alito, my question is, does segregation still exist in the old Confederacy? Because I think most Americans don't understand what a majority-minority congressional district is. It seems to me institutionalized racism forced Black people to live together. And the purpose of a majority-minority congressional district was to give Black people representation in the House of Representatives. Are Black people still clustered together in the Old South? Does segregation still exist? And therefore, does Section 2 of the Civil Rights Act of 1965 still mean something?
1: Yeah, the short answer, especially to the Section 2 question, is yes, it does. I think it's important for us to make a distinction between a social order based on codified and enforced racial hierarchy, which is what the Jim Crow order was, and patterns that produced through political economy were without the coercive force of law. And the patterns and the latter are more the product of capitalism's forces of a market, you know, mechanisms with public support of a distributing good and bad outcomes up and down, right, to society. And the fact that those patterns tend to be racialized, at least in proportions, is a product of that old order that persists, right, in the South, right, in the old Confederacy. And, you know, that's true. But the story is more complicated in the sense, well, in two senses. One, in the sense that Blacks are now much more likely to participate in the Zooming as they are in the being Zoomed, basically. And that's one of the reasons that I don't like the rhetoric of gentrification, because it makes what's a political economic dynamic that supported public support of privately appropriated redevelopment, but it makes it seem like a cultural problem, which can be solved by cutting some Black or Hispanic people in at the top, right? So there's that. But also, it's problematic in the sense that I'm sure you guys all can recall this, but going back to the 90s and periodically, there's been a problem Black Democrats in state reapportionment processes aligning with the Republicans to produce supermajority Black districts whose main virtue is being safe in exchange for safe Republican seats that abut them. And what I like to think of is a case of trading a 70% Black district with three 20% Black districts around it that are safe, instead of an arrangement that has one, say, 55 or 50% Black district, which may not always elect a Black candidate, but would be a district in which Black voters' preferences can be heard and have some impact, and maybe a district that's like 40% Black, where perhaps not a Black, but at least a white liberal or a Democrat could be elected sometime. So there's politics that plays out there, too, we have to take into account. So I hope that's an adequate response, man.
0: Well, we need more Congress members. There are 435. That's been locked since, I believe, 1913. It's based on the 1910 census, based on a population of 100 million as opposed to 350 million. We should have at least 1,000 members of the House of Representatives.
1: Yeah, that's not a bad idea.
2: We've noted on this program more than once about the excessively quiet posture of ex-presidents, Biden, Obama, Clinton, and even Bush, who hates Trump. They have huge followings. Tens of millions of people voted for them. They can get immediate media. They can raise money and create powerful lobbies for impeachment in every congressional district. They're being battered and slandered almost daily by Trump, especially Biden. Why are they so recessive? Why can't they achieve a higher significance of themselves and fulfill the trust that's still implicit in them by tens of millions of the voters who supported them? They could change the whole equation against Trump from the grassroots up and encourage other retired politicians to enter the fray as advocates to restore the republic. What's your view on these past presidents, especially Obama, who still has a huge following in this country?
1: Well, Ralph, you recall that I as I sometimes will describe it, it just happened to be in the birthing room at the outset of Obama's political career. So I got to watch him emerge as a butterfly, but I knew him when he was a caterpillar too. So my expectations for Obama have never been very great. But you know, Clinton was the guy, you know, Clinton was America's Tony Blair, right? I mean, he's the guy who sealed the deal on consolidating neoliberalism, I mean, institutionally. And I was just reminded a couple of days ago that Biden gave the eulogy at Strom Thurmond's funeral, for God's sake, and was co-sponsor of the Odious Crime Act. So it's not like any one of those guys was actually worth anything. And they are where I would expect them to be now. And I mean, don't forget, Obama was the guy in his first meeting with the Wall Street types after his election said, boys, I'm all that's standing between you and the pitchforks, when he should have had a pitchfork.
2: Well, we're running out of time. Two questions. One is, of all the books you've read, which one would you like people to read right now, given today's politics? Anything else you'd like to say to our listeners?
1: Sure. The book I recommend at the moment is by the economist Clara Mattei, M-A-T-T-E-I, and it's called Escape from Capitalism. And it's something everybody needs to know. It's an immensely important book that helps to make sense of where we are and what's going on around us, and most importantly, why it's going on. And the other thing I would say is that we've been, and this is the book I'm trying to finish this summer, but that we've been making compromises with unchallenged capitalist class power since the end of World War II. And it pretended that class forces don't exist, that a political economy doesn't have anything to do with inequality, and that there's such a thing as an American exceptionalism that shows up in harmony between workers and employers. They started to disabuse us of that fiction in the 1970s, and our side still hasn't faced up to the realities of what we're up against. And now it's at the point where I think we're at the equivalent of a T-intersection, where there are only two ways forward. One is to the left turn towards something that looks like a social democratic reorganization of the society. And I want to underscore that there's no way to even begin seriously to think about tackling the grave climate crisis unless we can imagine imposing controls on capitalist property, corporate property. Or the other turn is to the right toward fascism. And I think we've exhausted the opportunity or the occasions for what my son has long described as the Democrats' me too, but not so much way of trying to position themselves against the Republicans. That's it for me.
2: And some more of this, listeners, was expressed in one of Professor Reed's more recent books in 2023 with Walter Ben Michaels. The book's titled No Politics But Class Politics. Thank you very much, Adolf.
1: Take care, guys. Good to see you all.
3: We've been speaking with Adolf Reed. We will link to his work at RalphNaderRadioHour.com. When we come back, Ralph and our resident constitutional law expert Bruce Fine will tell us what we can do to help compel Congress to impeach Donald Trump. But first, let's check in with our corporate crime reporter, Russell Mokyber.
4: From the National Press Building in Washington, D.C., this is your Corporate Crime Reporter Morning Minute for Friday, May 8th, 2026. I'm Russell Mokyber. Developers in Archbald, Pennsylvania, plan to build six sprawling data center campuses in town to power the demand for artificial intelligence, eventually covering about 14% of the town's land. Those campuses would include 51 data warehouses, each about the size of a Walmart supercenter, including seven buildings encompassing more than 1 million square feet. That's according to a report in the Washington Post. For years, developers' plans to make the community, which sits beneath a major interstate power line, a hub for data storage, went largely unnoticed. But as word began circulating last year about borough council zoning changes to allow for the development, residents rebelled and have launched one of the most contentious grassroots campaigns in local history. For the Corporate Crime Reporter, I'm Russell Mokyber.
3: Thank you, Russell. Welcome back to the Ralph Nader Radio Hour. I'm Steve Scrovan, along with David Feldman and Ralph. And our resident constitutional scholar, Bruce Fine, has joined us. As you know, Ralph and Bruce have been advocating for impeaching Donald Trump for months now. Over a number of episodes, Ralph and Bruce have made a pretty airtight case. It's a very clear case. So now we're going to delve into how you, as citizens, can help move the needle in that direction. And we're going to start by taking you back in time to the American Revolution. Ralph?
2: I want Bruce to address an issue that we've never micro-addressed before. Listeners, you're listening to us. You're saying to yourself, am I going to actually contact my senators and representatives? Am I going to go with my neighbors and a petition drive to have a town meeting? Am I going to download H.R. 1155? And how are you going to answer that? Are you going to say, I don't have time for this. I'm so busy. Or are you going to say, who am I? I'm a nobody. Nobody listens to me. Or are you going to say, I don't like politics, they're all crooks. Or find some other excuse. Or are you going to stand firm with the significance of yourself as part of the greatest office of the land, which is the office of citizen and citizen engagement in the fundamental roots of a democratic society? Without citizen engagement, without informed citizens, you get Donald J. Trump. Get voters who didn't know how to make a choice, didn't know how to stop voting if they didn't have a choice, didn't know how to evaluate Trump's lies, his fake promises, his horrible record as a failed gambling czar, mistreating workers, his failed Trump University, deceiving students, his failed airline, his bankruptcies. He got away with an impression that he was a successful businessman, and therefore nobody can own him. That's not doing your homework, people. And I know the people listening to this program, probably not 5% voted for Trump. But this is the way you should argue with your friends and relatives who shrug you off when you have a petition that you want them to sign. Bruce, elaborate that in terms of our own American Revolution, how the farmers started it in Western Massachusetts a year before Lexington and Concord, and how they became patriots. You've read deeply in American history. You've read all the Federalist Papers. Give people a
5: anti-Federalist papers
2: of their forebears at their best.
5: Yeah, I mean, I had the good fortune. I was born in Cambridge, Massachusetts, so it was kind of in the midnight ride of Paul Revere. You remember the 18th of April in 75? Barely Man is Now Alive. That's William Henry Longfellow. One if by land, two if by sea. Anyway, the patriots at that time, they organized. They had committees of correspondence. They were communicating with each other. And they didn't jump immediately to revolution. They were pleading for their rights with the king. They had ambassadors who were sent to Great Britain. All the pleas were turned deaf ear. They protested the Stamp Act, and the British Parliament came back and said, we can do anything we want without any representation of yours. There were protests against the British writs of assistance, which enabled any petty cleric to come and rummage through your home looking for contraband without any probable cause whatsoever. They protested against quartering soldiers in homes. And then finally, culminated before July 4, 1776, with the Lexington and Concord. And remember Ralph Waldo Emerson's famous Concord hymn, by the rude bridge there arched the flood, their flags to April's breeze unfurled. Here once the embattled farmers stood and fired the shot heard round the world. Remember, it was the farmers who fired the shot heard around the world. You know, not the bureaucrats, not the elite, the farmers who were fighting with the Minutemen who defeated the British. And so it was the common consensus of everybody engaged. They knew what they were fighting for, which is why, even though they were tiny compared to the British Empire, and I want to pause for a second. At that time, the British were a world power like we are today. The Minutemen fighting against the British were like Iran trying to defeat us. The scales were that warped in favor of the British, and yet they lost because we're fighting for our country, for something far greater than Britain. When you talked about unalienable rights to the British, they couldn't imagine anything like that. They still live today and with hierarchy and titles of nobility, King Charles III, things like that. And our Constitution, our Declaration said, no, we're all equal. We all are endowed with these unalienable rights to life, liberty, and pursuit of happiness. And governments are formed to secure and protect those rights. That was as revolutionary as they come. And it was by no means certain that we would win that war. The 56 signatories to the Declaration of Independence, ladies and gentlemen, they signed their death warrants. They knew they lose the war, they're going to be killed. They went ahead anyway. They didn't try to conceal it. John Hancock was very prominent in his name. Many of them died in the war. Many of them had their properties confiscated. Yet they were willing to take that kind of risk. And we today right now are beneficiaries of their risk, of their courage. And they understood, like Aristotle explained, you know, courage, like Aristotle explained, you know, courage is the greatest of all virtues, because without it, no other virtue is possible. We need to have that mindset. We need to have that attitude.
2: And Bruce, we also know the caveats, you know, they excluded blacks and they excluded Native Americans and they excluded women. However, they had a constitution that was free to be amended, and it was amended.
5: That is exactly right. There was an element of hypocrisy there. But even though there were some blacks, remember, Crispus Attucks was the first black who died in the American Revolution. There were free blacks in the northern states. The southern states were largely different. It was true that women were denied the franchise. But to say, the fact is that they set forth principles, not the principles of Donald Trump, the principles of liberty that established the foundation for then making the amendments and bringing our country more in line to the ideals that were voiced. What are the ideals today of Donald Trump? Make money, commit crimes, get away with it. You remember his ignominious Stephen Miller? Fool noses, power for the sake of power. That's his principle. The strong do what they can, the weak suffer what they must. That's the principle. That isn't what the Declaration of Independence said. And the reason that we moved progressively towards a more just society is because they did announce the principles that were pure, even though if we had shortcomings at the outset in following it. Compared to today, we don't have any principles whatsoever other than what's in it for me. Kill, slaughter, grab money, and never be happy. And that's why we need to impeach and remove Mr. Trump, and not just stop there. We have to reorient our values, the kinds of people we praise. I say, in standing and having a ballroom, we should building, I said before, and I'd say it without any being exaggerating, we need Ralph Nader on Mount Rushmore, you know? That's the kind of people we need to celebrate and honor in that way, not other people who don't have anything inspiring to offer the United States of America and moving us toward perfectly honoring the Declaration of Independence.
2: Well, apart from not wanting to damage further that mountain in South Dakota, Bruce, well said. But what's really remarkable, listeners, is how specific the farmers were in their demands. For example, the courts in Massachusetts, in Connecticut, were central to their lives. And they demanded the right of trial by jury to be respected. And they accused King George of abridging, restricting, or prohibiting trial by jury. That was number two on their complaint list against King George after no taxation without representation. You know, there was a rally during the early rise before the American Revolution. There was a rally in Farmington, Connecticut, and several thousand turned out. You couldn't get several hundred now to turn out in Farmington to impeach Trump. I mean, they showed up. They would surround the Tory governor in a town in Massachusetts silently. Hundreds of farmers would just surround the home and just stare at the Tory appointee of King George, who ran the community, and they would expect him to come out and answer questions in terms of where his allegiance is. So it's very good to get motivation that way, because then we don't diminish ourselves and say, oh, who are we? I'm a nobody. I got too much to do. I don't want to get engaged in politics. You don't want to ever let anyone in your community get away with that, because that's basically a surrender of the critical human autonomy and human civic self-respect that should mark any functioning democracy. So everything starts with one or two people, all justice in our country's history. And then there's 10, and then there's 100, and then there are 1,000. And we want you to enlist and not only demand a town meeting in July and August on impeachment, and we can show you how to make your petition even more impressive. And also contact Bruce at his contact for further. If you want to do more, some of you may want to come to Washington and lobby directly in Congress. But if you want to do more, what's the website, Bruce?
5: My website is www.lawofficesofbrucefine.com.

0: And my email address is Bruce, B-R-U-C-E, at FinePoints, FEINPOINTS.com. And I'll respond and give you guidance as to how you can help be part of this effort to impeach and remove by far the most dangerous president in the history of the United States. And he's most dangerous to the world as well.
1: You're giving a laser beam focus to majority opinion already on your side.
0: Yeah.
1: Already filling 50, town 50. Meetings and demanding that the Democratic incumbents sitting there on the dais be more active, challenging, and fight against the despotism that's deepening out of Washington, D.C. under Donald J. Trump. So it's not like you're starting with nothing. You're just giving a focal point to a rising swell of people who are ready to shout not just no kings, to shout, you're fired, a phrase he's used many times on television before he entered politics and from the White House.
0: I just want to give the example. It does work. Again, Ralph and I lived through Watergate, and after the Saturday Night Massacre, in which President Nixon ordered the firing of Archibald Cox and Elliot Richardson, William Ruckelshaus resigned. That's October 20th, 1973. It still remains in my mind very vividly that literally tens of thousands of Americans poured telegrams in, telegrams that used to cost, I think, $2 with Western Union, telegrams into Congress and into the White House demanding impeachment and removal from office. And that was a huge factor in pushing the Watergate hearings forward and ultimately impeachment proceedings in the House of Representatives, the House Judiciary Committee. It worked then. That's 1973. And it still worked in a different way in 2013, where President Barack Obama said, I want to go to war with Syria. And again, the American people went into every congressional office, said, we do not want another war. And he didn't get any war. Congress refused to entertain it whatsoever. So it still has that potential, but you have to exercise it. And you have to be vocal. You don't have to be nasty, but be very, very, very firm. And I keep saying, you know, it's an understatement in my judgment to suggest that we are living right now in a despotism. There is nothing that constrains Mr. Trump from sending the FBI, ICE to your door tomorrow, open up and said, hey, I'm sending you to a prison, to a dungeon in El Salvador. He is claiming that power, even if he hasn't exercised it yet against you. That is truly, truly, truly frightening. And we shouldn't wait around with that kind of danger.
1: And explain how he can use the Insurrection Act to dismantle November's election, which he's already demanded be canceled. Can you imagine? And explain how he can go about doing it with a declaration and using the Insurrection Act.
0: Yeah. The Insurrection Act, he issues an executive order saying, well, law enforcement, there's such danger. The Chinese illegal immigrants are so overwhelming the voting booths that we can't enforce the laws against corrupt elections. Therefore, I'm sending in the military to impose military law. They're going to seize the voting machines. They're going to shut down the voting places and keep the military there. Now, whether that's clearly an illegal order, maybe the military wouldn't follow it. But we know he's flirted with the Insurrection Act before when their protest about Lafayette Park after the George Floyd killing or murder, if you will, or manslaughter. So he's certainly capable of that. And he's already stated openly, listen to his Republican cohorts, we have to win in November no matter what, otherwise they're going to impeach me. And previously it said, I don't even know why we should be having votes here. And he certainly exults in all the optics that put him in video with a crown on his head. Then he's Jesus Christ the next day. So we're dealing with a very, very unstable individual.
1: Once the public rises, once they hear the rumble from the people around the country, things change very fast in Washington, D.C. But we're out of time. We await your response, listeners, and your circle of activists, we hope. And before we close, Bruce Fein, give the Fein Points contact once more.
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1: Thank you very much, Bruce.
0: Thank you.
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0: The producers of the Ralph Nader Radio Hour are Jimmy Lee Wirt, Hannah Feldman, and Matthew Marin. Our executive producer is Alan Minsky.
1: 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Our proofreader is Elizabeth Solomon.
0: Thank you, Ralph.
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0: 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Then, Ralph and resident constitutional scholar Bruce Fine spoke about what ordinary citizens can do to pressure their reps to impeach Donald Trump. 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
1: 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Let's continue the program with an interview with Sayed Mohammed Marandi, geopolitical analyst, professor of English literature and Orientalism at the University of Tehran, Iran, by Nima, host of Dialogue Works podcast, on the topic of Iran's response to the U.S. blockade of Hormuz from 9th of May.

0: Hi, everybody. Professor Marandi is here with us. Welcome back.
1: Hi, Nima. Thank you very much for inviting me. It's always a great pleasure.
0: Professor, let me start with what has happened in the last 2 days. You know, the firing, the two sides are firing at each other because two Iranian tankers, one close to the port of Fujairah, which was coming to the Strait of Hormuz, the other one close to the Bandar Jask or the city of Jask, was hit by U.S. Navy. And Iran responded to that. What has happened in the last 48 hours? We had a lot of sort of rumors coming out of the regions that the two destroyers were hit by Iranian ballistic missiles or maybe drones. And on the other hand, the United States hitting these tankers that trying to go through the Strait of Hormuz and going to Iranian ports. What is the reality there?
1: Basically, what happened was that, of course, the United States started this. And if you look at Western media, you'd think it was Iran. And the U.S. government also pretends it was Iran, but they started, as you pointed out, by striking tankers. And they killed a number of sailors. I know that one was killed and a number were missing on one tanker. I don't know what their fate was, but, you know, the Americans are not, they're just killing innocent people.

0: people. Just like a few days ago when we had another battle near the Strait of Hormuz, they fired on civilian boats, and one person was killed. Initially, they said 5 people were killed, but one person was killed. And by the way, no Iranian boats, military boats, no Iranian naval boats have been hit in the last couple of weeks. I mean, in either of these two naval conflicts, were Iranian naval boats struck? Not one. U.S. ships were struck, but with drones. The missiles, from my understanding, were fired at them, but mostly to scare them. But drones were fired, and a number of drones did strike the ships. But the drones were intended to do damage, but not to do serious damage. So the missiles were fired they didn't plan to strike the ships with the missiles. This is my understanding. But they, because if the missiles struck the ships, then it would have created a new wave of tensions. And Iran right now doesn't want to be seen as starting a new aggression. Well, aggression always starts from the Americans, but Iran doesn't want to be seen as the side that does escalation for a host of reasons, because the international community wants this to die down. And the Iranians want to be seen as they have been seen to be the responsible actor. So it's preventing any ships from leaving, ships that are from those 5 countries. Remember, the Strait of Hormuz has never been closed, never, by the Iranians. Ships that are linked to countries that are friendly to Iran or that have not participated in the war in any way or form, those ships go through. So the Chinese, the Russians, Iraqi ships, ships from countries like India and Pakistan, even though some of them, their ships had oil from these countries, or LNG from these 5 countries that were part of the war, they negotiated and got some of their ships through. The limitations are for Kuwait, Bahrain, Qatar, Saudi Arabia, and the UAE. And it's because they fought in the war. They helped the Americans launch murderous strikes on the country, missile strikes, air strikes, missile strikes, naval strikes. So they're partners in crime, and there's no reason why Iran should allow their ships to go through the Strait of Hormuz under such circumstances. So the Americans were trying to carry out this this operation to get ships to go through, these ships to go through the Strait. They failed. I think that's in itself evidence of failure. So regardless of what happened or how the Iranians struck the American ships or the fact that the Americans just murdered, say, ordinary sailors and civilians, at the end of the day, the best evidence to show Trump's failure and the failure of the U.S. forces, despite Western media propaganda, is the fact that none of these ships have been able to get through the Strait of Hormuz.
1: No. Do you see that it seems that Iran is somehow getting to the point that they have to confront the United States with the case of blockade? They cannot sit aside and see what the United States is trying to hit these tankers. How do you see the escalations, and how far is that going to go? Or maybe, you know, we're going to see, as a result of these sort of escalations, we're going to see the new round of war coming, you know, soon.
0: Well, I've said this a couple of times, and I don't want to be like a broken record. I don't want to always constantly repeat the same thing over and over again, at the risk of sounding like the boy that cried wolf. But Iran is is still expecting a major assault. And of course, they've been expecting it for quite a while now. I think on the last, probably the last two programs that I was on your show, I said that Iran is waiting for an imminent assault that could happen any hour. And that's the same as we speak now. The Americans have also their forces in position. They brought in a lot of equipment for ground operations too. And the Iranians believe that an attack could be imminent. So the Iranian armed forces are on full alert. But this has been the situation, as I said, for a couple of weeks at least now. I don't know. I'm not good at dates. But yeah, so it could happen before. I mean, logically speaking, I would think at least that the United States would not attack now, because the summit between the meeting between President Xi and Trump is on the 14th, if I'm not mistaken, the 13th or the 14th, around that time. And so you would think that Trump would not launch an attack on Iran before an important meeting with the Chinese president, because this changes the equations and it could harm the negotiations. But then again, this is Trump and these are the Zionists. They're not rational people. They're not reasonable people. So, I mean, I just saw a report in Lebanon that these Zionists, they were, it's not completely linked to what we're discussing, but sort of gives you an idea what sort of monsters we're dealing with. A man was on a motorcycle with his daughter, and they were trying to kill him, and he ultimately separated himself and was killed. And then they chased after his little girl and hit her too, and she died in hospital. So, you know, these are the sort of monsters that we're dealing with. They have no humanity, and they have no rationality. They're not reasonable. They don't even comprehend how this is being viewed across the world, this sort of outrageous behavior. I tweeted it. One of the journalists in Beirut explained what had happened, and I just tweeted it, I think, a few minutes ago. But so when we're talking about this class of people, and so it could be they may not even take into consideration the fact that Trump is soon going to be leaving for China for a trip. But you would expect that they would not attack in the next few days. But the Iranians, knowing that Trump is not predictable and not rational, they are prepared for an attack now.
1: Just to confirm it again, sorry for, you know, repeating my question, but you said that none of those speedboats were hit during these firings, because Donald Trump and the United States said at least 7 of them were hit. And
0: I mean, Nima, in Iran, marchers cannot be hidden. You can't hide them. They immediately, you know, their families come out, the whole town, their towns, people go to the streets, then people take films of their funerals. You can't, it's not something that you can hide. I mean, I remember during the first days of Syria, when the dirty war began, like in 2013 or so, the first few martyrs, they didn't declare them. But then they came out on social media. And so they stopped doing that, because it's just not possible. So they didn't hit any of the boats, the naval boats. They did kill a person on a boat that was, I think, taking goods from Oman to Iran, a small cargo vessel. And a number of people were injured. And they targeted a number of fishing boats that went to the aid of that. I'm not quite sure of the circumstances, but they hit a couple of these fishing boats, two or three fishing boats that were going to the aid of this bigger boat. But I don't think anyone was killed. I think a number of people were injured. But no naval boats were hit.
1: We've seen the reports by marine traffic that in the last 24 hours, not a single commercial ship passed through the Strait of Hormuz. And on the other hand, the other report that we had on, you know, it was reported on Wall Street Journal that it says that Europe has 6 weeks to they're running out of jet fuel right now. The problem is right now because the Strait of Hormuz is responsible to provide 20% of jet fuel. Not only 20% of jet fuel, that 20% of the crude oil that goes through the Strait of Hormuz goes to refiners of the jet fuel as well. You see, the crisis is big, and 6 weeks is nothing when it comes to the strategic sort of reserves. For the case of Europe, for example, as it was mentioned in this report of Wall Street Journal, how do you see the situation? Because the United States is talking about they're waiting for Iran to respond to their proposal. When are we going to learn about that?
0: Well, when the United States strikes at Iran and violates the ceasefire and carries out these operations, then it bombs civilian buildings on Iranian soil, then it should not expect swift responses to its proposals. It's obvious that the Iranians, the West does not comprehend Iran at all. Iran is the opposite of, does the opposite of what they calculate. And when they speak with other countries, I assume when they demand quick responses, they get quick responses. But when they demand quick responses from Iran, the Iranians say, really? Okay, then stay there, I'll be back. and then they'll go for lunch. So the Iranians are not going to give them the sort of swift response that they're seeking when they are behaving like this and attacking Iran. So I think the response probably would have been handed over to the Americans by now, but intentionally they're trying to make them comprehend the fact that Iran is not intimidated. It's not afraid of another war or a continuation of the current war. Iran is prepared to fight. And I think the world now recognizes what sort of nation the Trump regime is dealing with in this coalition of evil, this Epstein coalition, what they're dealing with. And they know that they cannot defeat Iran. Just like now it's becoming clear that the enemy cannot defeat Hezbollah. In Lebanon, a lot of the political parties last year distanced themselves from Hezbollah, and because they thought that it was a spent force, because they too believed the propaganda, but they didn't comprehend the resilience of these people, of the supporters of the resistance, whether Shia or Sunni or Christian or Druze. The supporters of the resistance are of a different character, and so the steadfastness of these people is something that's unique. And now they're coming to the recognition that they miscalculated, that Hezbollah is indeed a force far beyond what they ever contemplated, a force surrounded on all sides by the United States through Al-Qaeda and ISIS on the east, U.S. proxies to the north, the Mediterranean, of course, controlled by the NATO and its proxies, and the south is the Israeli regime. But yet despite that, you see that they're holding their own. They're pounding the Zionists, and the Zionists, in their outrage, they slaughter families, they murder kids, they chase kids on motorcycles and that sort of thing, and murder them. So the same is true with Iran. Iran is not going to be intimidated by Trump if Iran is prepared for a full assault that may take place moments from now. It may take place tonight, it may take place tomorrow, it may not happen, but the Iranians are working on the assumption that it will happen.
1: Yeah, we have a new report on Al-Mayadeen. It says Iran has detected the entry of an American destroyer into the UAE's coasts, and it's monitoring its movements. Professor Marandi, UAE is different from other GCC countries because before this war started, we were thinking that they're all particular, they're all were of the same sort of policies. But as time went by, and since the ceasefire, we see UAE is getting a lot different from other GCC countries. They're right now, they're totally connected with Israel. They want to be part of, you know, Israeli sort of mindset in the region and together within with the United States. And even with the attacks 48 hours ago, with the attacks, we've seen one of the officials in the UAE giving the directions of those attacks on Iran. Where is UAE today in the mind of Iranian officials, and how are they preparing themselves to deal with this new reality considering UAE?
0: I think that from the very beginning, the Iranians did consider the UAE to be different from the others. It had a closer alliance with the Israeli regime. It was so bad that even the Saudis were becoming frustrated with their behavior. And we saw how in Yemen and even in Sudan, it began to affect Saudi policy. But you're right, after the war began, some of these countries began to become more realistic. Qatar, after Iran hit it very hard, it began to rethink its policy, and even though it's still a proxy of the United States, there's no doubt about it, and its eggs are in the U.S. Basket, but still it's more pragmatic in its approach towards Iran now. And the other four countries, except for the United Arab Emirates, or as some in Iran now call it, some say the Abu Dhabi Emirate, but the Iranians see that the UAE is different from the rest. You're right. It's more the relationship with Israel was much stronger, but the alliance afterwards they're flouting that alliance. And so you have Mossad there, you have a Zionist military presence there, you have direct flights, and they're openly hostile towards Iran, even though Iran didn't start the war. They were a part of the war against Iran. All these five countries are partners in the war against Iran. They have no excuse for what they've done to the Iranian people. But so now the Iranian policy towards the Emirates has changed, and Iran is saying that it's going to start treating the Emirates like it treats northern Iraq. What is northern Iraq like? It is an ally of the Zionist regime. The Kurdish government in Erbil is very close to the Israeli regime. And of course, it's close to the United States and NATO, but it's an ally of the Israeli regime. And so it allows terrorist organizations, despite the fact that the Iraqi central government does not accept this, but they use the U.S. influence in Iraq, and especially in northern Iraq, to allow terrorist organizations to open up military bases. There are all sorts of military bases in northern Iraq for terrorist organizations against Iran. And what the Iranians have been doing is that they've been bombing them regularly. And they will continue to do so, because the belief is that once the United States assault begins, these terrorists will move into Iran from northern Iraq. That is the plan. And also terrorists from the border with Pakistan, the Wahhabi terror organizations that are funded by Western agencies that regularly carry out attacks in near the Pakistani border, that they will launch an assault from there. And that these terrorists and Kurdish groups, but also others, will launch an attack from northern Iraq as the United States and the Israeli regime bomb Iran and probably bomb Iranian critical infrastructure like electrical power plants. And That is what they are saying may happen anymore. Well, that is what Iran is preparing itself for. So as we speak, they're striking these terror groups in northern Iraq. But of course, if this actually happens, Iran will start striking Erbil itself and the government. They'll bring down the government. And the Iraqi resistance will target the government too, because Iran will no longer tolerate a Kurdish pro-Zionist local government in northern Iraq anymore after this, if there's such an operation launched against Iran. But that policy is now being expanded to the UAE. And so the Iranians basically are saying that in future, if we see any threat to Iran from anywhere in this territory, we will strike. That's a big change. Now, I think your audience should know that this is the third war that's launched against Iran by the West and its proxies. The first was in 1980 with Saddam Hussein being pushed by the Americans, and these countries in the Persian Gulf gave him, Saddam, hundreds of billions of dollars back then. At that time, Iran's relations with the Emirates were the best of all these countries. And it remained that way for 2-3 decades. But now, ever since the Emirates has chosen to become an ally of the Israeli regime, Iran's relationship with the UAE has become the worst of all these countries, alongside Bahrain, which also shows a very harsh, a great deal of malice towards Iran, the regime. But this, the Bahraini regime is not that significant. It's not very important. But the Emirates, they do conspire a lot against Iran. And a lot of the forces that have been brought into the region, they are based in the Emirates, the land forces. In Kuwait, the Emirates, and Bahrain. And the air forces, the air power, a lot of them are in the Emirates, Saudi Arabia, and in Qatar.
1: Yeah. Bahrain has resumed its crackdown on Shia Bahrainis. And considering that more than 70% of Bahrain, you know, the population is Shia Muslim, and how significant is that for the region? And how does Iran see the situation in Bahrain? Is there any way to improve the situation for these people in Bahrain?
0: Well, right now, anyone who supports the resistance is in serious trouble. In Syria, for example, you have people from different ethnic backgrounds, religious religions and sects, but who are in under a lot of pressure. Anyone who supports the resistance is in trouble. The same is true in across the Persian Gulf region. But it's, you know, it's not just Shias right now. Overwhelmingly, except for the Wahhabis and the Salafis that are funded by these dictatorships. I mean, Qatar is a Wahhabi regime. That's an official ideology. And the same is true with Saudi Arabia, even though Mohammed bin Salman has distanced himself somewhat from it. But except for them, people on the streets are supporting the resistance. I mean, I have friends in Kuwait who are not Kuwaiti and not Muslim, but they say that the local population, they all support the resistance. I mean, I don't know. He says all. So, you know, a friend of mine, he says, you know, people support the resistance. So I think that the sectarianism and the divisions that the artificially created divisions where Wahhabi and Salafi groups funded by these regimes have been trying to divide people across the region through sectarianism, that is now, that project is falling apart. The project to divide people by sect, by religion, by race, that is collapsing. And from what I'm hearing from across North Africa, the Maghreb in particular, Egypt, but also even in these countries, including Kuwait, the support for the resistance goes beyond sect and religion. It is very strong.
1: In this new proposal of the United States, Professor Morandi, we know what is happening in Lebanon, and Hezbollah is just fighting the Israeli aggression, and they're trying to do their best to, you know, to force Israeli forces out of Lebanon, the southern part of Lebanon. On the other hand,
0: they're amazing.
1: Yeah. And we had, you know, the prime minister of Lebanon going to Syria. Looking at the situation in Lebanon, how important in this new proposal, the negotiations between Iran and the United States? We know that Iran, each and every time with that 10-point plan, then 14-point plan, the first point was the, you know, putting an end to the war on all fronts, which includes Lebanon. Is that the case?
0: Well, what the Lebanese government wants is the defeat of the resistance. And let me give you an example. There are lots of refugees, and they're trying to strangle them financially. So they don't even let financial support to go from Iraq or other places, not just Iran. And when the refugees, they were going to set up a place for 3,000 refugees. And then they stopped it. And they said, no, these refugees cannot come to this part of Lebanon. So they're trying to make the resistance and the supporters of the resistance, the communities that support the resistance, suffer financially to bring them to their knees and to bring them to despair. But they're a steadfast people. So the Lebanese prime minister, the president, they're the enemies of the resistance. They're American proxies. And of course, the same is true with the Al-Qaeda regime in Syria. So as I said, the resistance is surrounded, but you still see this heroic resistance and effective resistance against the Israeli regime. It's against all odds, and people across the world, I mean, should be studying this closely, what Hezbollah is doing and what its supporters, the sacrifices that its supporters are. The Israelis are bombing all the towns, destroying all the homes so that all the supporters of the resistance would have no place to go. They've destroyed their shops. They've destroyed banks or all means to for them to gain, to have access to money. They want to starve the resistance. And of course, this is a coalition of evil. You know, the prime minister, the president, the United States, NATO, U.S. proxies, ISIS, Al-Qaeda, the Zionist regime, of course. Yet despite that, Hezbollah has the upper hand. It is truly amazing. It is just what Iran has done to the United States in this heroic war of resistance. This, you know, a war of resistance that, I mean, let's be very blunt. Even our friends across the world didn't think we would survive, many of them at least. I have many friends who, after the war ended, sort of said to me, you know, I was afraid that the country would collapse, and lots of people thought that, you know, it wouldn't last for more than a few days. Now their views on Iran have changed. You saw what the Iranian foreign minister said on when he was returning from China, that the Chinese said that the stature of Iran in the world has risen significantly after the war. The same is true with the axis, the entire axis of resistance.
1: Looking at the Venezuelan scenario, the United States did somehow what they did in Iraq for many years. You know, they're controlling the oil of Iraq, and the oil, they're selling the oil, and the money goes to the American banks, and then they give something to Iraqi government. They're doing the same in Venezuela. And we've just learned that the United States has removed 13.5 kilograms enriched uranium from Venezuela. And Donald Trump is talking about that he's going to do the same with the case of Iran. He's going to remove, and he's going to go, the enriched uranium going to go to the United States. What is the Iranian position?
0: No, Iran won't accept that. No enriched uranium is going to leave Iranian territory. That's the Iranian position. I think that after all this time, the Americans should have learned a lesson by now. But it's in the, you know, in their arrogance, they can't. The Iranians are prepared to go to war again. As I said, we're prepared for war. The belief is that war is very close. The chances for war are very high. That's not going to intimidate Iran. Over the past 2-3 days, you saw the U.S. Secretary of State and Trump both say that we're waiting for Iran's response. I mean, it should come in today. Iran is in no rush. Iran will give them the response when they deem it appropriate. But from right now, I can tell you without being involved in the decision-making process at all, that Iran's response is not going to be something that the Americans like. There's no doubt about it. The Iranians will only have peace based on the 10-point plan that Iran presented, and the United States agreed to conduct negotiations within that framework. For the priority for Iran right now is a ceasefire, which includes Lebanon, which includes Gaza, which includes the entire region, and the lifting of the siege on the Strait of Hormuz. And as long as this current situation continues, the United States is literally dragging the world over a cliff. Netanyahu and Trump are literally dragging the world over a cliff. Every single day that goes by, it's getting worse. And after a point, it is going to get worse much more swiftly. It's going to become much more, the deterioration is going to be much more visible and much more, I think, fearful for people across the world. But Iran is not going to appease the United States. The only way so right now the priority is the ceasefire, an end to the siege, so that ships can come and go, and with a ceasefire. Iran is not going to forsake Lebanon or Gaza or anything like that. And then we go to the 10-point plan. And then after that, we go to the nuclear program and negotiating a nuclear deal. So that is at the bottom of Iran's priorities.
1: Yeah. I think the Strait of Hormuz is somehow complicated because it's not just only about the oil and gas and fertilizers, helium. It's about the internet connection as well, because these cables are passing through the Strait of Hormuz deep, down. And it's about 90% of international internet communications. And when Iran controls the Strait of Hormuz, so Iran would be responsible to treat if something happens with these cables, Iranian technical firms should control that. And is that going to be part of, because we've learned that from Fars News in Iran, they're talking about it. Is that going to be part of the Iranian plan for the new mechanism of the Strait of Hormuz?
0: I don't know if it'll have any, I don't know what the policy would be on those with regards to those cables. But if there is war, then no one should be feel assured that those cables will remain safe. But I don't know what future policy is. But with regards to the Strait, there's no doubt that the policy has changed permanently. And that is that ships that go through will have to deal with Iranians. That's regardless of what happens, that is going to happen. And that is the end result of this war. In other words, Netanyahu and Trump, they have wrecked their own position and the position of the Zionists as a result of this war, partially because of the fact that the Iranians will now be controlling the Strait of Hormuz. This was a catastrophic miscalculation by Netanyahu. But it's not just oil or LNG, it's all the petrochemical goods that are produced in the petrochemical plants. So, and aluminum and other things that are produced in energy intensive factories and across the region. And these shortages are going to gradually hit. So it's not just the fact that oil reserves are on the decline. All sorts of different products are in short supply now, and the supply chains for all sorts of products are going to be faced with a very critical situation in the days and weeks ahead. And every day that goes by, Trump is only making it worse. Trump, in his arrogance, cannot find a solution. There is a solution at hand. He can, this can end quite easily and swiftly. A lot of this could end with the ceasefire. If this ceasefire is taken swift, seriously and implemented swiftly, then this crisis can be managed. It can't be solved, but it can be managed for now. But he's simply incapable of doing that, both because of his own arrogance, but also because of the Zionists. The Zionists simply won't let it happen. The same Zionists who were the driving force behind the war itself, they haven't gone anywhere in the last 70, 80 days. They're still there. So obviously that force is still pushing for continued confrontation and escalation.
1: I think we have to consider the Israeli position, because we cannot ignore that. We had the Netanyahu administration, Smotrich is part of the Netanyahu, the sort of the people close to Benjamin Netanyahu. He said, if they want to put an end to this war, they have to accept the new reality, the new borders of Israel. He's talking about Gaza, West Bank, the southern part of Lebanon, the southern part of Syria. Is that going to be, do you see that happens? Because they're not going to back down. They're going to fight. And we know the acts of resistance going to do the same. And I don't know how is that going to play out for the ceasefire that you've just mentioned.
0: Well, the Syrian regime is not going to do anything about Syrian territory. And they had a golden opportunity. They have a golden opportunity to resist, because the Israeli regime is overextended. And if a new front was to be opened, then it would be catastrophic for the regime. I mean, right now they can't defeat Hezbollah. So you can imagine what problems could be caused for the regime in the Golan. But those people who are in Damascus, they're not the friends of Palestine. They are U.S. proxies. And those people who supported them in the past, especially some of these groups that have funding from, and they're based in the West, many of them. I don't want to name them. I know some of these people, but they get their funding from Qatar. They get their funding from Saudi Arabia, from Kuwait, from the Emirates. Qatar more than anyone else, Qatar and Erdogan. But the people who supported this, you don't see any of them saying, and they pretend to be supporters of Palestine, but you don't see any of them talking about Syria, should be taking back its territory from Israel, from the Israeli regime. None of them say that. They're all quiet. They were never sincere supporters of the Palestinian cause. And, they have very good life. They get good money from their overlords in Doha and in Ankara. And they pursue policies that are, they'll give you the news about the latest slaughter of children in Gaza and maybe in Lebanon too every now and then, but they're not going to push for Syria to stand up against the Israeli regime. That's just not a part of their that's not something that they want to pursue. And it's obvious why, because the Syrian regime will never do it anyway, and they too are bound to these regimes that fund them. They're not like the resistance. There are no similarities between these people and the resistance. There's no overlap between these people and the resistance. They are, wittingly or otherwise, they are part of the broader Zionist project. So if Syria was to join the battle, this would be too much for the Israeli regime. And Iraq would back it up. Iran would back it up. Turkey and under Erdogan and Qatar, they would never support such a thing. But Iran and Iraq and Hezbollah would give them whatever help they need if they were to join the battle. But you know, that's not going to happen. So, but in Lebanon, the Israelis are not going to ever be able to stay in Lebanon without being attacked. And in Gaza, Hamas and Islamic Jihad are not going anywhere. Now, what the Israelis want to do, what the Israeli regime wants to do, is create divisions in Hamas. And they want to weaken the political wing and the military wing and the political wing, which supports, which is steadfast. And they're trying to create a faction in Hamas and other resistance organizations that would be, you know, that would choose a different path, but it's not going to work. Hamas is not like that. Palestinian Islamic Jihad is not like that. So I don't see the Israeli regime in being successful in anything. And the, you know, I think the more land they take in the West Bank, which they're doing by the day, it's going to make the situation in the West Bank ultimately at some point much more difficult for the regime, because after all, there are large numbers of Palestinians there, and they will reach a point where they can no longer survive under such, you know, while they're being strangled, and that will cause a severe reaction. And the world has changed. The world is not going to tolerate another another genocide in the West Bank. I think that the Israeli regime and the Americans are despised now across the world for the genocide, and because of this war, they're destroying the global economy, and the world just dislikes them. I said this some elsewhere, that I've been speaking to numerous Indian journalists who've been in Iran during the last couple of weeks. And the consensus among those that I spoke with was that the mood in India has changed towards the Israeli regime. So if the Israeli regime loses India, and then imagine how it is elsewhere. Things are not good for the regime. So, you know, sorry for this long and sort of non-structured response, but the point that I'm trying to make is that it's easier said than done.
1: Yesterday, Marco Rubio said there is no way for the United States to accept this new mechanism of the Strait of Hormuz, the Iranian control on the Strait of Hormuz. They wanted to get back to what it was, the way it was before the war started. But the reality is something else. We know what is happening, the reality of the Strait of Hormuz. And how does Iran see the Strait of Hormuz as being a basis for the new security architecture of the region, together with those countries who are using the Strait of Hormuz? And is that going to be somehow Iranian sort of vision as time goes by?
0: Oh, no doubt. That the previous era is over. It's finished. He can grumble all he wants. He can scream and shout all he wants. No one cares. Iran will control the Strait of Hormuz, and it's finished. It's over. And Iran wants a security structure architecture for the region, for the Persian Gulf region, where the United States can no longer be a threat. That's where no one can be a threat. All the countries in this region should have a vested interest in peace and stability here, because all the countries gain their wealth from the Persian Gulf. So when these five regimes assisted the United States in its genocidal war, they brought misery upon their own people. They've ruined their own economies. They've wrecked their own infrastructure. To whose benefit? Even these despots don't benefit. So in future, we have to have a security architecture where the United States no longer plays a role, and only because the United States has shown itself to be reckless, but also not even pursuing its own interests. It's pursuing the interests of the Israeli regime. And the Israeli regime, its interest is death and destruction. It wants the entire region to be fragmented and broken. As the U.S. ambassador to the Israeli regime said, that, you know, if they take the entire region, that's fine. So obviously they don't want a strong region. They don't want the countries in the region to be friendly and strong and cooperative with one another to build up the region economically and socially. So in future, Iran is no longer going to allow the United States to have the presence that it had in the past. And it will have to be countries of the Persian Gulf that collectively make up the security architecture of the Persian Gulf region.
1: Yeah. How, Professor Marandi, how is the communications between Iran and other countries outside of the region who need the Strait of Hormuz? Is that happening as we talk?
0: Yes, yes. Lots of countries are in cooperate and are coordinating with Iran, and they are ignoring the dictates of the United States. And the more the United States tries to put pressure on these countries, or the more the United States tries to strengthen the siege on the Strait of Hormuz, it's only pushing these countries and itself towards crisis. And that is creating a lot of resentment and anger. Again, going back to India, the Indian journalist who I spoke with said that in India, there's a lot of anger and frustration with Trump and with the Israeli regime because of this war, but also because of Trump's arrogant posturing in the past over tariffs and so on. So the more this behavior continues, the more the United States tries to pressure countries not to cooperate with Iran, the worse it's going to be for the United States, because these countries all need Iran. They need Iran to be able to use the Strait of Hormuz. That's the end of the story.
1: It seems that we've lost Professor Marandi. He's going to be back. I want to continue with relationship between Iran and Russia and relationship between Iran and China, which in my opinion is so important. We have to remember what has happened, you know, for such a long time. You remember the Security Council sort of resolutions against Iran, in which Russia and China were somehow neutral and they didn't try to block those resolutions against Iran. Right now, looking at what has happened for the last 10 years, it's amazing how these countries are getting closer. And today we have a security sort of agreement between Iran and Russia in terms of their security, in terms of their cooperation when it comes to, you know, the military might and the equipment the military uses. There is a lot of connection between the two countries. And China is growing, is getting better, in my opinion. If China was in the background when the war in Ukraine started, you know, the war in Ukraine forced China to do better, to be more clear in its policy, in its foreign policy. And Russia today, the war in the Middle East has totally changed the reality of the Middle East because of the American bases. You know, Russia is thinking from those days coming to today, did the partnership or somehow the relationship between Iran and these two countries has transformed over years and coming to this day that it is, you know, a new sort of partnership between Iran and Russia, between Iran and China?
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0: I think in the world, these three power began to grow, and they began to emerge as real powers. Of course, China economically far outweighs the other two. Russia, the size of the country, far outweighs Iran. But Iran also, alongside them, is over the last couple of decades, the tensions between the United States and the Russians have been gradually increased, and the same is true with China, especially after Trump was elected as president. And so, but China has gradually become much stronger. Back in those days when they used to agree to UN Security Council resolutions against Iran, first of all, they were weaker back then. It was the unipolar moment. The United States was much stronger. China was just beginning to rise. Russia just survived the terrible years of the post-Soviet Union era. It was beginning to grow. It wasn't as if they just simply accepted the UN resolutions, because I do know a bit of that history, but they did soften the resolutions. They did force the United States to remove some wording or change or remove some sentences or some of the harder hitting parts of the resolutions that were being imposed were changed. But still, they wouldn't stand up to the United States. But now it's changed, both because they're stronger, but also because the United States is targeting them as well as Iran, and because they see Iran to be much stronger today than before. Iran is, if you look at the statements made by President Putin when he met the Iranian foreign minister, or if you look at the statements made by the Chinese when the Iranian foreign minister traveled there, you see the post-war attitudes towards Iran have changed. They are very impressed by Iran's performance on the battlefield and its resilience and its resistance. So when you see that you have a strong partner, you invest more in that partner. At least, countries, people do in general. Iran, of course, is a bit different. Iran, even if its partner is weak, but it sees that partner has a very principled position, it is unique in that way, and that it will stand up for a very weak partner too. And it tried its best, for example, it's always tried its best to help weaker allies. But in any case, the Chinese and the Russians see Iran as strong. They've grown stronger. The United States has grown weaker. The United States has antagonized both of them. So the Americans have created all the incentives necessary for much better relations between these countries.
1: Yeah. Before wrapping up, Professor Marandi, how does Iran see the new guy who was added to the delegation, American Jared Kushner, together with Steve Witkoff, a new IDF, former IDF force joining the negotiation? What does it mean for Iran? Does Iran really care about these guys anymore?
0: No, Iran doesn't care at all. In fact, I think that many in Iran want to see this sort of thing happen, because it proves to Americans and the international audience too, those that are watching closely, how much control does Zionists have over the United States. The United States is not controlled by the American people. The United States is controlled by the Zionists. And the very fact that they dictate who sits at the negotiating table, the very fact that they dictate policy, the very fact that they can drag the country into war, despite the fact that ordinary people don't want it, despite the propaganda, I think just shows that the United States is an occupied country. And that is a good thing for more people to see the United States as an occupied country, that's in Iran's interest. Otherwise, with or without him, the Iranians are not counting on the United States seeing the light and coming to some sort of peace agreement with Iran. The best that we will be able to see is, I think, this is my speculation, is a ceasefire. A ceasefire where the Israeli regime is forced to withdraw from Lebanon, seeing the light and coming to some sort of peace agreement with Iran. The best that we will be able to see is, I think, this is my speculation, is a ceasefire. A ceasefire where the Israeli regime is forced to withdraw from Lebanon, where the fighting stops and Gaza

0: faster now than even before the war. And the Empire's fate, in my opinion, is sealed.
1: Thank you so much, Professor Marandi, for being with us today. Great pleasure, as always.
0: It's always a great pleasure, Nima. Always a great honor. Thank you.
2: 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Let's continue the program with an interview with Professor Jiang Shuaxin. Jiang, J-I-A-N-G, Shuaxin, X-U-E-Q-I-N, who specializes in game theory, host of educational channel Predictive History, by Glenn Diasen, political science professor at the University of Southeastern Norway, specializing in geoeconomics, Russian foreign policy, and the Greater Eurasia. Host of the Greater Eurasia podcast on the topic of We Are Already in World War III from 11th of May.
3: We are joined today by Jiang Shuaxin, who is very renowned for making accurate predictions. Some of them have been the re-election of Trump, Vance as his pick for vice president, and very relevant for today, also predicting that the U.S. would go to war with Iran. Now, the war with Iran, I thought, was a very interesting prediction of yours, because on so many levels, it doesn't make a lot of sense that the U.S. would do this, because it seems to be such a huge mess. It's very difficult to defeat the Iranians militarily, and there's no good way for them to, you know, declare victory and go home. So I thought a good place to start would be, yeah, ask you why. Why did you correctly predict that the United States would attack Iran?
4: Right. So I believe that the best evidence that the United States would eventually attack Iran is that in January 2020, Trump ordered the assassination of Qasem Soleimani, who was the Iranian envoy to the Middle East. He was basically the Iranian ambassador to the proxies, right? Hezbollah, the Shia militias in Iraq, the Houthis. So killing an ambassador is basically a declaration of war. So I felt that if Trump had won re-election in 2020, then he would most certainly went to war against Iran. And I didn't know why he wanted to go to war against Iran. I had many hypotheses, but I was fairly certain that if he had won re-election, then he would have declared war against Iran.
3: Yeah, and how do you see this war now developing, though? Because if you would assess it, one of the things that makes it complicated is that it's so many actors involved with their different interests. Of course, at the heart of it, one can say it's a U.S.-Iranian war, which is often referred to. But of course, Israel is a key participant. The Iranians have several close regional allies. And of course, you have the great powers of Russia and China. So

0: how do you see this war playing out?
1: Right. So I think in the first month of this war, the United States was focused on decapitation, basically trying to kill as much of the Iranian leadership as possible, hoping that that would force political settlement, where the Iranians would surrender and the Americans can basically enforce regime change. The Iranians have proven to be much more resilient, much more creative, much more resourceful than the Americans gave them credit for. And so now the Americans have moved to it, to phase two of the war, which is essentially a war of attrition, economic strangulation, where they're trying to destroy Iran's capacity to finance this war, mainly by destroying Iran's capacity to export oil to China, as well as to control the Strait of Hormuz. That's why Trump has declared a naval blockade against the Strait of Hormuz. And so I think that this is where the war is going to go. It's going to be a slow war that's going to be out of the headlines. Very much like what happened in Gaza, really, where maybe for the first few weeks, the entire world was disgusted by what the Israelis were doing, but they declared a ceasefire, and then slowly the attention of the world shifted elsewhere. And that's what Trump's, I think, intends to do with Iran, where he's going to try to apply as much military, diplomatic, political, and economic pressure as possible to force political settlement and trying to divert people's attention away from the war. Quite honestly, I don't think there is an off-ramp for Trump because the consequences of this war are just so vast. So, for example, if you look at the GCC nations, the UAE has suffered a great deal in this war. They cannot afford for Iran to emerge the victor in this war and to control the Strait of Hormuz. So the UAE is essentially all in defeating Iran. Saudi Arabia and Iran have a rivalry going back decades, where both are vying for supremacy in the Islamic world. And so Saudi Arabia sees Iran as a long-term threat as well. So even though Saudi Arabia has been trying to promote a diplomatic solution, their best interest is to also see a defeated Iran. Bahrain is right now under a lot of threat because most of the population is Shia Muslim and their leadership is Sunni. And their leadership is not very popular there. And Iranians are very much intent on promoting revolutions across the Islamic world. So these three nations, Saudi Arabia, UAE, and Bahrain, possibly also Kuwait as well, they want to see this war fought to the end. The Iranians don't want to go back to the status quo where they were sanctioned. They now have control of the Strait of Hormuz. They want economic relief. They see the Strait of Hormuz as their main leverage point against the Americans. So they also want to see this war fought to the end. The Americans are stuck because of the petrodollar, where if they leave, these GCC nations would start trading in multiple currencies, including Chinese yuan, including in gold. And so this would collapse the American economy because they're so dependent on investment from the GCC nations. The GCC has trillions invested in America, and they're forced to repatriate these trillions back into the GCC in order to pay reparations to the Iranians. Then this would spell catastrophe for the American economy, especially the AI sector. Israel is intent on the Greater Israel Project, and they see this as an opportunity to redraw the map of the Middle East in order to achieve the Greater Israel Project. Israel wants this war to continue for as long as possible because they believe that the Arabs and the Iranians would destroy each other in the process. And when the smoke clears, they would have achieved the Greater Israel Project. So essentially in the Middle East, there are too many powerful individuals who want to see this war fought to the end, and no one can really countenance a defeat.
0: Yeah, no, I agree. It doesn't appear to be any pathway to a political settlement which would be acceptable to both sides. But in terms of the interest of the U.S. to reduce the intensity of this war, as you said, just to max pressure on, you know, blockading its ports, trying to suffocate its economy, it's not clear to me why the Iranians would accept playing this game, though, to allow the Americans to fight this war on their premises, on their conditions. So wouldn't the Iranians have an interest to essentially put down their foot and open up this blockade by hitting back hard at the US bases of the region, shutting down the Red Sea, whatever else they can do in order to prevent the US from, well, going to this slow suffocation of Iran and calling it peace.
1: Right, so I completely agree with your analysis. I think that the Iranians for the first month were winning this war. They were proactive, they had the initiative. They were basically controlling the tempo of the war. With a ceasefire, this dynamic has completely changed. Now the Americans actually are more proactive. I would say the Americans are now dominant actually in that region. And I think that why a ceasefire was negotiated was that China applied a lot of pressure on Iran for the ceasefire. The GCC nation states trade a lot with China. And in mid-April, the UAE leader, MBZ, visited China on a state visit and basically told the Chinese, listen, we're in a lot of trouble. And the reality is that China trades with everyone. So, yes, they get a lot of oil from Iran, but they actually get more LNG from Qatar. So, the Chinese statecraft is trying to focus on win-win global peace. And so China doesn't really care how this war started. It doesn't really care who started this war. It just wants this war to end. And China right now is very focused on opening Strait of Hormuz. So I think the Chinese applied a lot of diplomatic pressure through Pakistan. Pakistan was a front man, but China was working behind the scenes. And so I think it was only because of Chinese involvement and Chinese security guarantees that the Iranians agreed to a ceasefire. But this ceasefire, and this is really important for people to understand, is it's caused actually a rift between the political leadership and the military leadership. The political leadership in Tehran wants to see a negotiated political settlement as soon as possible because they're really afraid that if this war goes on for too long, the Iranian economy would collapse, Iran will be isolated diplomatically. And the population may revolt against the government. The military leadership on the under the IRGC, they want to see this thing fought to the bitter end because the Americans killed their leader, Qassem Soleimani, and they killed their spiritual leader, the Ayatollah Khamenei. So now there's this rift in between the political and the military leaderships, and I think this could have tremendous consequences as this war continues.
0: Well, how do you see a likely pathway here to a world war? Or I talk to people who argue that we might already be in this world war, given all the great powers being involved in this kind of military hostilities. But well, for example, for the United States, it's not able to put an effective blockade on the Iranian ports, given that it's too far from the coastline, too wide the region has to cover with too few assets, not enough supply and support. But for example, at some point, the Americans would get the idea, given that most of the Iranian energy tankers, they're heading towards China, why not just cut them all off at the Strait of Malacca or one of these choke points, which the US has well traditionally looked at to destroy the Chinese economy. So do you, and also, of course, you see now Russia, at least reportedly, providing more and more support for Iran, not just intelligence, but weaponry. Again, it's hard to know exactly what's being done due to the fog of war here, but do you see a pathway into a world war now?
1: I think we're already in World War III. It's just like the way we understand war is different in the 21st century than in the 20th century. So 19th century war was essentially about armies clashing on the battlefield. Like World War I was just trench warfare. And it was easy to see as war because these armies were just killing each other on the trenches. World War II was about destroying the state's capacity to fight the war. So basically targeting civilian populations. So, for example, the firebombings of Germany and Japan were what allowed the Allies to win the war in the end. It's something that's not really discussed, but the firebombings were really destructive, killed a lot of civilians, basically can destroy the state's capacity to manufacture the weapons necessary to fight a war. And that's how the Allies won. So that's a 20th century warfare. 21st century warfare is different in that it's ultimately about economic strangulation and forcing your opponent to submit and causing domestic unrest. And I think World War III, the two main combatants are America and Russia. And already we're seeing this massive war in the oceans where American ships are trying to target and board, basically seize Russian shuttle fleet tankers. these are just acts of piracy. And the Americans have already, I believe, seized two Russian oil tankers. And so I believe that in the future, what's going to happen is that the Russians are going to arm and militarize the shuttle fleet. And so we should see a massive war in the oceans in the next few years. So this war is primarily economically between Russia and America. Another aspect of this war is sabotage, right? So we're seeing these Ukrainian drones striking at Russian oil refineries. We're seeing oil refineries being destroyed all around the world. So basically, it's economic warfare, it's economic strangulation. Now, China is key to this because the American strategy vis-a-vis China is different from the American strategy vis-a-vis Russia. So America just wants to destroy Russia economically, but actually China is very important for America to maintain its debt financing. So right now America has about $39 trillion in debt, and it needs China to continue to buy U.S. treasuries. So America is trying to create a situation in which China is forced to buy U.S. treasuries and allow America to maintain the Ponzi scheme. And so it doesn't want to destroy China economically, because if you destroy China economically, then China is just going to choose a nuclear option and offload all its U.S. treasuries, causing a panic in the global economy. So what America wants to do is basically try to pressure China into an economic settlement. And so if you look at what happened in Venezuela, right? So on January 3rd, America kidnapped Maduro. And you can make the argument that the entire point of that was a signal to China that America controls the Western Hemisphere. This is something called the Monroe Doctrine, or the Trump corollary to the Monroe Doctrine. And, you know, China has invested trillions of dollars into South American infrastructure, ports, refineries, railways, because China needs the food, resources, and energy from South America. So what Trump is trying to say to China is that if you want to buy anything from in North America, you have to go through us. We will collect a tax. And the tax is for you to open up your financial market and for us to be able to sell stable coins to your population. Okay, so stable coins are just digital currency backed by U.S. treasuries. So the entire strategy is institutions buy U.S. treasuries, and then individuals can buy U.S. stable coins. And so the United States is invested in having the Chinese economy do well and enforcing the Chinese to buy more U.S. treasuries and more U.S. dollars in order to sustain the U.S. economy. And that's a strategy for the Americans going into the next 5 years. And that's why Trump is actually visiting Beijing in a couple of days. It's a three-day visit, and I think that they're going to prepare the groundwork for a grand bargain between China and the United States. And there'll be three areas to look out for, I think, in these negotiations. And these negotiations will take over the course of the next year, okay? The first is trade. And again, I think what's going to happen is that China will agree to buy more resources from the Western Hemisphere, specifically LNG from America, in order to sustain its manufacturing sector, okay? That's the first thing, the trade. Second is that second issue is Taiwan, where in order to better facilitate trade between the United States and China, Trump is going to declare that Trump is going to declare that Taiwan and China are the same political entity. He's going to refute Taiwanese independence. So that's the second thing. And the third thing is that I think you'll see massive cooperation in AI, where both nations agree that AI is the future, and they will agree to share technology and cooperation in developing AI that is safe and effective for the entire human race. So I think that when Trump visits Beijing, the signal will be given that there'll be a rapprochement between the United States and China. And again, the entire goal of the United States, and I can't say this clearly enough, the entire goal of the United States is to turn China into an economic vassal of the American empire.
0: Yeah, but surely China must see, you know, the path they're on, that the U.S. isn't really seeking peaceful coexistence, but instead, that is, as two equals in a multipolar system, that it's seeking to to, I guess, essentially to restore its dominance. But how do you make sense of how do Europeans fit into this? Because at the moment it looks as if they're preparing themselves for buying energy from Americas, and then America can essentially sell its energy to the Europeans while importing cheaper energy, for example, from Russia. I mean, is this also essentially setting up the Europeans as vassals? Because economically, it appears to be going in that direction.
1: Well, unfortunately, the European leadership has already been vassalized, right? So you go back to 2022, when the war between Ukraine and Russia first started. The Europeans froze $200 billion of Russian assets at the bequest of the Americans. This destroyed the legitimacy, credibility of the European banking system. The Europeans stopped buying Russian energy, and this destroyed the European economy. The Nord Stream pipeline was destroyed, and the Europeans knew who did it. Everyone knows who did it, but they insisted it was the Russians who did it. So in many respects, the Europeans have already been vassalized. And now the Europeans are already discussing drafting men to go fight in Ukraine. If the Europeans did not provide the financing and the political support to Ukrainians, this war would have been over 2 years ago. So unfortunately, the European leadership has already been vassalized. And this is going to create a lot of discontent within the European population. We're already seeing that with the rise of the AfD in Germany.
0: Yeah, no, it's, I think the public is slowly awakening that their leaders are not serving them anymore. You made some other predictions, though. You argued that the U.S. would likely send in ground troops against Iran. I've heard this from many others as well, but it also is one of those things that appear to defy logic, because Iran seems to be built up like a fortress with its mountainous regions. It's blocked by international waterways and of course, a very powerful large population, well, powerful in terms of having a good high industrial capacity, producing cheap weaponry, which can be decentralized and not easy to be reduced. Also, I'm wondering how do you see the logic of ground troops here?
1: Right. So the reason why I use ground troops is that it's not sustainable to use airframes in a war of attrition. They cost too much. They're too easy to shoot down. And eventually you will have wear and tear. Okay, we're already seeing that where there is now friendly fire, there are a lot of accidents, and a lot of American planes are being shot down. These are $90 million planes, $100 million planes. You can't afford to fight a war of attrition in the air for too long. So what you do is you send in ground troops because they're cheaper and they're more cost effective. And what you do, you have two goals. The first goal is to secure the Iranian coastline. So what you're trying to do is you're trying to deny Iran's capacity to collect tolls and to exert control over the Strait of Hormuz. So you use ground troops in order to basically hunt down Iranian artillery, Iranian underground missile bases. And the second reason why you use ground troops is you want to set up forward operating bases within ethnic enclaves in Iran, primarily the southeast of Iran by the Pakistani border. These are the Baloks. And then the northwest of Iran, and this is where the Kurds are based. What you're trying to do is you're trying to stir up ethnic tensions in Iran and force the IRGC to confront these ethnic groups on the ground. And so they'll be exposed to air power. And so you're forced to use ground troops if you want to continue this war. It's not sustainable otherwise.
0: And it seems that one of the reasons why the Iranians can absorb a lot of pain is because they reasonably see this as an existential threat. It's a bit like the reason why the Russians and Ukrainians are willing to, accept so many sacrifices, because they both consider this, again, for good reasons, to be an existential threat. But for the United States, you would think that they have more limited appetite for casualties. So how do you see the U.S. essentially being in a position to push this, to continue this war? And because the ground troops would mean a lot of pain.
1: Right. So, what people don't appreciate is that the United States is in a lot of financial trouble. So right now, the United States has $39 trillion in debt, and so they're forced to spend $1 to $2 trillion in financing this debt, paying interest to this debt. And there are no good options here. If you default, what happens is that you cause private banks that are financing the U.S. government right now, the Federal Reserve basically, to collapse. In which case, all these savings that these Americans have put into the banks are wiped out. So default is not an option. So your only option is war. And the idea of war is to force other parties to pay and absorb the U.S. debt. Right. So when you go into Iran, what you're trying to do is you're trying to cause economic strangulation throughout the world. The Europeans are very dependent on Middle East oil. If the Europeans cannot pay for Middle East oil, they're now forced to pay more for American oil. Right. So American LNG costs 50 times more than Russian energy. And so what America wants to do is force the entire world to buy US energy and resources from the Western Hemisphere, and the U.S. will finance this, meaning that the United States will lend the world the money to buy U.S. weapons and U.S. Resources. This is very similar to the early 20th century, when because Europe was in World War II and World War I, America was able to sell its resources around the world and make a lot of money for itself. And so, what America's trying to do is it's trying to force the world to absorb the $39 trillion in debt. And you're right in that the Iranians are fighting very hard because it's their home and they don't want to lose their families. But the Americans are also forced to fight very hard as well, because the alternative is economic collapse, civil war, and possibly the collapse of the American state.
0: Yeah, well, it's you argue that we're already in World War III, and but it's fought differently than the first two World Wars. However, one of the big risks here is that the current conflicts now between the great powers can continue along the existing trajectory. I mean, the delusion of escalation control—that's something that worries me a lot. That is, that some the Europeans think, for example, they can continue to attack Russian cities, and the Russians won't retaliate. They can, take block Russian ships. They won't do anything. Well, might be able to put to cut off China's access to energy, and they necessarily won't do anything. And of course, the U.S. can have an economic crisis tomorrow and begin. Things can easily spiral out of control. It just seems to me that the path we're currently on, it seems very temporary. Do you see I guess a clear I guess a path forward in terms of the great powers beginning to escalate against each other, because it doesn't seem sustainable in any way what's happening now.
1: Right. So I think the calculus is this. The calculus is that if you do nothing, you might have a situation like the 1848 revolutions, when all the monarchies in Europe in 1848 were at the precipice of being overthrown by popular rebellions. Okay. And if you do something, you might end up in World War I, where millions of people just died in the trenches and it seemed as though the world was about to end. So if you're the elite in Europe and America, you would much prefer the World War I option as opposed to the 1848 option. And that's a stark choice facing the global elite right now. You either do nothing and then your populations revolt against you because you're incompetent, you're greedy, you're corrupt, or you send them to die off in the trenches of Ukraine, to send them to die in the mountains of Iranian in order to reduce the political tension at home. And I know this is very blunt and I know this is very stark, but at the end of the day, the elite have dug themselves a huge hole.
0: Yeah. Well, a key actor here though is Israel. We see again the ambitions being quite clear, but at the same time, they seem to have a lot of profound problems. They have very deep divisions in society, something that seems to border to, well, close to a civil war. You have this Greater Israel Initiative, which puts them at odds with their well, all of their neighbors almost. Their main protector is the United States, which is in relative decline. You have the emergence of new great powers in the region, which are less empathetic to the to Israel. And even the United States is losing, you see, again, quite a fascinating trend, which is that the standing of Israel, how Americans perceive it, it's in free fall. I haven't seen this in my lifetime, at least, the way the Americans are now turning a bit on Israel, at least the population, the, as you said, the elites or political establishment, they still, you know, continue as not, nothing has happened. But where do you see Israel ending up here?
1: So, unfortunately, Israel has become a death cult. It's very eschatological. It's only minority people, right? You have these religious extremists who've taken control over the Israel government. And they believe that what's happened in the Middle East will lead to the coming of Messiah. So as long as they stick together and as long as they push history forward, they want to accelerate the process, then God will save them. So I mean, the calculus, it's very diabolical, it's very cynical. But what they believe is this: the world is headed towards collapse. The world is headed towards decline. And so there's going to be chaos throughout the world. And if Israel is able to accelerate this chaos, push this chaos forward, then what's going to happen is that, first of all, Israel is going to be better positioned than everyone else to take advantage of this chaos because Israel has the initiative. But also, it's going to force all Jews around the world to unite behind the idea of Israel because the world will rightfully see Israel as a chaos agent. But that's good for Israel because if the Jewish people are united, if all the nation of Israel is united behind a common cause, then God will stand behind Israel and defeat the entire world. And unfortunately, that is very much a calculus of these religious fanatics in Israel today.
0: Yeah, I wanted to ask, I wanted to ask another question about Europe as well, because one of the things that looks very concerning at the moment is the possibility of a direct Russia-Europe war, which would be, I guess, a significant component of a world war, simply because the Europeans, I think they bet everything on this war, that is to use the Ukrainians to defeat Russia. But now they kind of, this incrementalism, they got pulled in deeper and deeper. And now the situation they're in is, now that Ukraine is faltering, they have to escalate, essentially, they have to get more involved, send more long-range missiles, they have to do more, you know, intercept Russian ships, talking about putting a naval blockade on the Russians, all of these things to compensate for things going poorly on the battlefield. And this is happening at the same time that the Americans are signaling that, you know, this is for you to fight. So again, if you want to fight the Russians, you fight with Ukrainians and Europeans. If you want to fight the Iranians, use the Arabs. If you want to fight the Chinese, you know, use some of the frontline states in East Asia. But so you have the Europeans escalating, the Americans seemingly walking away and not being prepared to defend the Europeans. And while this is all happening, the Russians, the main pressure they're under is they have to restore their deterrence because they let the Europeans and, well, NATO overall just walk all over them and give in every time. So if I would make a prediction, it looks as if the Russians are preparing to strike back, to retaliate, a bit like the Iranians, restore their deterrence. And the Americans very likely will then leave this to the Europeans. But the Europeans do not have that much fighting power, it seems. So where do you see this going?
1: Right. So you look at the National Defense Strategy of the United States, which was published in January of this year. It lays out a vision for the world. And right now, the Americans are actually implementing this vision. The vision is this: America retreats into Fortress North America, Greater North America, right? And that's why Trump has been aggressive towards Canada, Greenland, Mexico, Colombia, Honduras, Nicaragua, Cuba, right? Because it's all part of Greater North America. And then what's going to happen is that the American economy is going to focus more on manufacturing and resource extraction, okay? So the Pentagon has reached out to Ford and General Motors in Detroit and said that they would like these companies to manufacture more munitions and drones. And these companies are perfectly happy to do that because it's more profitable to make weapons than it is to make cars. Okay, so that's a vision for Greater North America. And in order to create markets for American weapons, what you do is you create divide and rule throughout the world, right? So imagine a situation where Russia is funding Europe in Europe. Japan is funding China in East Asia. Iran is fighting the GCC in Israel in the Middle East. Well, now the entire world now depends on American resources and American weapons in order to sustain these wars. And this would be of tremendous benefit to America. So America right now is trying to create the conditions where the world is in complete chaos and America can just sit back in North America and profit, right? And that's why I think that when Trump goes to China in 2 days, it's going to be extremely conciliatory, where you know he makes a lot of generous offers to China, and China reciprocates. And so it seems as though there's now peace between China and the United States. But then what happens is that Trump goes immediately to Japan and encourages Japan to militarize against the Chinese threat, right? So what's happened is that before the conflict was between United States and Russia in Europe, and then the United States basically subcontracted this conflict to the Europeans, right? And now before the conflict was between China and the United States in East Asia, what the Americans are gonna do is subcontract this conflict to the Japanese and the South Koreans against China. So it's all part of this, you know, diabolical, cynical strategy of the Americans to maintain their empire.
0: But a lot of this is premised on the ability to keep the wars, essentially on the slow burner, not to get too intense. And I think that's one of the, again, it goes back to this delusion I mentioned about the escalation control, because the war with Russia, I guess the benefit is that the NATO countries, to a large extent, allow them to manage the pace of this. That is, it's this slow, grinding war. And I think often the assumption in Europe is, you know, if the Europeans would enter this war directly, it's, well, first they send a few soldiers to the rear, you know, somewhere along, you know, western parts of Ukraine to do other tasks, which would free up Ukrainians to go die on the front. But if this is not enough, you know, they could always have some special forces somewhere close to the front, managing weapons more. And then, you know, they could have a little bit on the front line just to tip the balance, you know, just to make sure the front lines begin to freeze and do not move significantly. But the thing is, I can't imagine the way the Russians have been fighting the Ukrainians, that they would treat the Europeans the same way. The idea that, you know, in Europe, they would simply be able to restrict the war to Ukrainian and Russian territory. It just seems as if this would escalate in a huge way very, very quickly.
1: I completely agree with you. Like this plan of the Americans is cynical, and it's also going to end up being counter-effective. It's going to destroy their allies, and it may turn the entire world against America. But the reality is that America is desperate to maintain its empire, and it's willing to burn down the entire world in order to maintain its empire. So that's the situation we are in. I also point out that if you look at the battle lines in Ukraine, I believe the European special forces are already in the battle. So last year, it seemed as though the Russians had a major breakthrough, and it seemed as though the Ukrainian front lines were exhausted. They basically broke down. And now there's a certain like new energy to the Ukraine front lines, and they're winning back territory. So I have to believe that European special forces are already on the ground in some capacity in Ukraine. And because of mission creep, we should expect an escalation. Look, and also the Ukrainians are striking at Russian oil refineries. And this is gonna compel the Russians to hit the Ukrainians much harder. The Russians have been extremely methodical in their attacks against Ukrainians. They've not targeted Ukrainian power plants. They've not targeted critical civilian infrastructure, and now they will, because they appreciate that this war will now be between Europe and Russia, and it'll be fight to the bitter end.
0: So when the Europeans become the new Ukrainians, that is to fight to the last European, do you see the United States sitting this one out, or do you
1: the entire U.S. strategy is for Europe to fight the Russians to the last European, as you say, and they'll sit this out because they have absolutely no interest. All they want to do is cause as much conflict as in the world as possible, and then continue to sell weapons and resources to Europe, and they will finance it, and thus force the world to absorb U.S. debt. It's very clear what's happening. Even the Europeans know what's happening, but unfortunately, the entire European leadership has been vassalized by the Americans, and the European leadership is very much afraid of their own population. These are bureaucrats who just want to maintain power. So it's going to basically take a popular revolt for policy to change in Europe.
0: Just the last question on this topic, though, is given that the Russians and Iranians now, I think they, no, sorry, Russians and Chinese, they kind of see that the U.S. push for peace in Ukraine, it seems a bit deceptive now. It wasn't a push for peace, it was outsourcing the war to the Europeans. And that a key target in Iran seems to be the Chinese. How do you think, to what extent do you think they will come in now and make sure that the Iranians are able to essentially push back against the Americans, that is to absorb the pain and strike back?
1: Right. So unfortunately, the Chinese tend to have a very short-term utilitarian approach to geopolitics. And so what we need to recognize is that the Chinese have strong economic relations with everyone in the Middle East, including Israel, including the GCC, including Iran. So they don't want to be put in a situation where they side with Iran and then they are forced into conflict with the GCC. The Chinese don't do things like that. They believe very much in balance and harmony. And the Chinese have been applying a lot of pressure on the Iranians to reopen the Strait of Hormuz and to basically end this war as much as possible. Now, it's completely unfair because it's Americans and it's really who are the aggressor. But unfortunately, you can't reason with bullies. You can't reason with thugs. So the Chinese are stuck trying to reason with the Iranians. And so the Chinese basically want this war to end as soon as possible and for global trade to resume as peacefully as possible. But unfortunately, the Chinese are not taking a long-term geopolitical approach to the situation in the Middle East. They don't really acknowledge the fact that the Americans are hell-bent on maintaining their empire. And in the long term, it's not really in the benefit of China to side with the Americans. But in the short term, and really only the Chinese care about the short term, the Chinese are stuck working with the Americans.
0: What is happening within the United States then? I've heard you argue that it's quite a strong possibility that Trump may seize a third term, that the U.S. might impose the draft again to get enough manpower into the army. How do you see this future for the United States? Because I think a key issue for the Americans is they often have this grand strategy in place, but they often lose sight of the societal component. That is, for example, in the beginning of the 90s, there were all these new trade agreements, which would give the Americans, extend the intellectual property rights. It would give the Americans competitiveness in tech, in the finance, and essentially, the areas where there's high revenue and high dependence, while they, in return, outsourced their industries. So a bit like a modern version repealing the corn laws, just to divide the international division of labor. But again, the impact on the United States was quite disastrous. Again, the whole idea that Americans will, develop the iPhone and the Chinese can put it together, it didn't make much sense because what happened was the manufacturing base of the U.S. as this left, there was, you have massive social problems, which is what has caused a lot of this political, economic, and social instability. And at the same time, the Chinese essentially learned how to make that iPhone themselves. So now they don't have the lower parts of the global of the supply chains. They can't produce anything, and also they don't dominating the top tiers anymore of these global value chains. But it seems that they not yet again neglect that all these wars. If you don't shut down energy's competition around the world, the Russians, the Venezuelans, the Iranians, you can go on. Yes, it can make greater dependence on the U.S., but it's going to create shockwaves, though, through American society, which will destabilize to a great extent. Sorry, it's a very long way of asking. How do you see the possibility of a Trump third term and draft other ways of managing I guess a population which is also to some extent in a pre-revolutionary era?
1: Look, at the end of the day, the American Empire is able to control Trump. And Trump is a chaos agent, but he is doing the bidding of the American Empire, right? So everyone's attention is focused on Trump and think it's all Trump's stupidity that is leading to all this chaos around the world. But if you actually read the national security strategy, you just think about game theory and how the Americans benefit from all that's going on, everything Trump is doing makes sense. The issue with Trump, why Trump is important is Trump is willing to do these things. Biden was supposed to do these things, but he didn't do these things because he was afraid of looking like a complete idiot, and he didn't want to be another Hitler, right? He didn't want to be the bad guy, and so it's actually very hard to find someone like Trump who's willing to be the bad guy, who's willing to be the scapegoat, and who's willing to act rashly without thought. So remember back 2003 during the war against Iraq, everyone knew it was about oil. Everyone knew it was about the American Empire, and you had protests around the world against this act of aggression against Iraq. But now in this blatant act of aggression against Iran, you don't have protests around the world. Everyone's focused on Trump and thinking that if Trump would be gone in 2 years' time. And then the world will return back to normal. So Trump is extremely useful for the purposes of American Empire. That's why I think that he'll stick around, because the American Empire needs certain things to happen, including national draft. So the reality is that for the past few years, America has been trying to onshore manufacturing back from China, and it doesn't work. And there's a really good reason why it doesn't work, because the American population has become complacent. It's become lazy and corrupt. Think about all these like American young people who are trying to make their fortunes trading cryptocurrency or gambling online, and spend all their time on OnlyFans. I mean, the empire has made America an extremely corrupt and lazy place where young people aren't able to contribute effectively to the economy. The problem isn't the lack of manufacturing jobs. There are lots of manufacturing jobs in America. The problem is you don't have young people in America who want to work these blue-collar jobs. They don't want to work for like $10 an hour. They'd much rather, gamble and try to make $1 million in a year. So you need a national draft, not to fight wars, but to discipline your population, to train your population to be much more compliant, to be much more desperate, and to have like real skills. That's the reason why you need a national draft.
0: Yeah, well, it's a bit benefit of democracy, I guess. That is, you can reduce violent opposition if people think they can change things at the ballot box. That is, they always assume in the United States that, well, once the opposition comes into power, because they're always speaking of peace, then things will go back to normal. But you had this since Clinton, with all this interventionisms, and then Bush would come, George Bush. People forget this now, but during the debates, he was criticizing nation building. We don't do nation building, we're America. And then, of course, he had Afghanistan, Iraq, he took it to the extreme. Then you have Obama, he was going to introduce change. And again, more of the same. This was no difference. And Trump, he was peace president. Biden was going to let the grown-ups take over again, and he provoked a war with Russia. I mean, you can't really make this up. Whoever comes after Trump, there won't be any difference, I think, though.
1: That's right. And people forget this, but Clinton in 1992, when he's running for the presidency, he was a Bernie Sanders Democrat. He was populist. He was anti-free trade. He was anti-NAFTA. And then when he came to power, he became a neoliberal. He was more conservative, more pro-business than even the Republicans. So it doesn't really matter who you elect, the empire is still going to be in charge.
0: Yeah, it's a good point. But how does this all end then? Because the U.S. empire, he can't really go on if it loses in Iran. And I don't, as you said as well, there's no good pathway to a victory in Iran. Not that the American military isn't all powerful, and it's powerful, And it's not as if the Trump has too many restraints on himself. He can, you know, knock out nuclear reactors if he wants. Doesn't seem to be any limits. But again, the Iranians' ability to fight, it doesn't really require them to have an army that is as powerful as the Americans. They have the cheap missiles, cheap drones. They have the favorable geography. So what are we? Well, how do you see this thing playing out?
1: I think for the next year, it will seem as though the Americans are winning. Trump's going to go to China, eventually China and the United States will come to an agreement that's going to look very good for America, and Chinese are going to agree to buy up more U.S. debt. And this war in Iran, even though in the long term America's going to lose this war, in the short term, the Americans are going to be able to inflict tremendous damage on the Iranians, especially economically. So in the short term, it will look as though the American empire is winning. But in the mid to long term, we know exactly what happens in these situations, which is the empire breaks out into civil war. Just look at any history. Empires in decline have many characteristics. Corruption, decadence, low fertility rates, mass immigration. And then two very common symptoms of an empire decline are one, wars overseas, and two, civil wars, right? So if Trump seeks a third term, and I have very good reason to believe that he will seek a third term, he will get a third term, this is going to ignite a civil war in America between two major factions. You have the Wall Street financiers who have been in control of America since the Clinton years, basically. And then you have the tech oligarchs, people like Larry Ellison, Sam Altman, Peter Thiel, who are trying to displace the financiers and control Washington, D.C., in order to create an AI surveillance state that would benefit them. And Trump is very much their agent, their champion in this cause. And so how civil war would start is that these two different factions would finance different opposition groups, and these opposition groups would have militias on the ground, creating as much civil chaos as possible. And so if Trump were to get a third term, you can expect that there will be a lot of violence, political violence, throughout America in his third term.
0: My last question was, how do you see, typically from watching, you know, civilizational decline and all, how do you see the U.S. empire going here and the wider political West? Do you expect a continuing gradual decline as we've seen over the past years, or just, a quick collapse?
1: I think there are three major symptoms of an empire in decline.
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6: 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Big up West Coast. Yes, Judy Moore.

KNSJ 89.1 FM Descanso. It's your boy DJ Marco at your service. And this is Stay Positive. We got a wonderful program for you tonight. Just gonna kick it off with my brother, the one and only Fire Kid. It's called Irie. Let's go.

Asimov, picking up products in general, a thing called Big Bad Sound, and I love this one. Not only is it Chronix, it's got his father Chronicle on the track.

Big up the whole Zinkfans family and group. The album Chronology. Chronicle, father and son. Love the vibes. Goodness gracious. Once again, want to big up Holding Company for Reggae Tuesdays. Big up Ross I1, was there last week. Had a wonderful time. We'll have some dates coming up there and at Winston's as well.

saying let's go Gulls. And as we move, want to bring things a little bit closer to home. Picking up one of the top ranking bands to ever come out of San Diego. Representing for Tribal Seeds each and every single time. Picking up the whole Jacobo family. The whole fam, the whole crew. And this one features Von Benjamin.

Vaughn Benjamin, voice of Midnight, voice of Akabeka. Big Bad Doom. And one more time, we got a Big Bad Sound. Head back down to Jamaica. One of my favorite artists.

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We got Boots Underground each and every single time. We got Hammer. As we move, want to pick up the cool ruler each and every single time.

family each and every single time. Azimov, picking up the one and only Tony Rebel. On the swing easy rhythm. Think of Noja. We got time for a few more right here on Stay Positive on KNSJ. Let's go.

0: one takes me back. Shine. And I want to say keep shining. Big, big mahalos for tuning in to Stay Positive right here on KNSJ. It's your boy DJ Marco signing off. Till next time, keep it locked right here to KNSJ. Till next time, be excellent to yourself. Be excellent to everyone else. You know, we're all in this thing together. Your boy DJ Marco loves you very much, and I'll see you next time. Aloha.
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0: can't fool all the people all the time. You can fool some of the people some of the time. You can't fool all the people all the time. You can fool some of the people some of the time. You can't fool all the people all the time. You can fool some of the people some of the time. You can't fool all the people all the time.
1: UFO.
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3: Welcome to The Menu on Native America Calling. I'm Andy Murphy. The term Kamad Bods is an endearing and comical term some Native people use to describe a certain kind of body type. It's also the title of Choctaw researcher Casey Jernigan's book that looks at how colonization and the commodity foods program influence health and identity among Choctaw women. A Native business owner turns her space into an aid station in the wake of the expanded ICE crackdown in Minneapolis. And a fry bread stand in Arizona is named one of the nation's top eateries. We'll be back after the news.

0: This is National Native News. I'm Antonia Gonzalez. Canadian energy firm Enbridge will reimburse a northern Wisconsin county for the cost of policing protests expected with construction of the company's Line 5 reroute. As Danielle Kading reports, the Ashland County Board approved the deal Tuesday.
1: The Wisconsin Counties Association negotiated an agreement where Enbridge will reimburse local governments for public safety costs tied to the Line 5 project in northern Wisconsin. Funds will be deposited into an escrow account managed by the association. Some residents worried the deal would turn local authorities into a private security force. Bad River Tribal member Edith Leoso warned against signing the agreement to get reimbursed by Enbridge.
2: They will not be honest with you. They will feed you what you want to hear, and then they will take everything from this area and leave you to pick up the pieces.
1: An Enbridge spokesperson said the company volunteered to fund the account. Enbridge also said it received a final U.S. Army Corps permit that the company says will allow construction to move forward, but state approvals for the project are being challenged in court. Enbridge previously paid millions for public safety costs tied to protests of its Line 3 replacement project in Minnesota. For National Native News, I'm Danielle Kading.
0: A civil lawsuit filed in Maricopa County Superior Court in Arizona alleges a factory on the Navajo Nation was, quote, squandering millions on improper and mysterious expenditures before suddenly shutting down in July. KJZZ's Gabriel Pietrazio has more.
3: The Albuquerque-based firm, Indigenous Design Studio and Architecture, or IDSA, alleges that Mesa subcontractor Zenny Home breached its $50 million deal to build 160 modular homes.
4: There's a whole lot of money that got dumped into Zenny, and obviously only to produce 18 homes. It's a mystery.
3: Attorney Jay Curtis says IDSA is looking to repair the reputation of its founder, Tamara Begay, in addition to recouping roughly $22 million American Rescue Plan Act dollars for the Navajo Nation. Zenny Home CEO Bob Worsley says there won't be a refund of any amount.
5: No, the money's gone. It's not sitting in somebody's account somewhere. So the company has been liquidated. There's no more assets. It's just almost theater. When we spent every dime they gave us and about $4 million more than that out of my pocket. So, yeah, that's not going to happen.
3: Worsley also faces a separate federal class action lawsuit after laying off more than 200 employees last year. For National Native News, I'm Gabriel Pietrazio.
0: Former Navajo Nation Vice President Rexley Jim is being remembered for his advocacy for Navajo people, including in education, culture, and as an international diplomat. Jim served as vice president from 2011 to 2015 with Navajo President Ben Shelley. He also served on the Navajo Council, was a poet, playwright, author, and traditional medicine man. The Navajo Nation Council said he passed away on Tuesday and recognized his dedication to Navajo people, cultural preservation, and global indigenous advocacy. Former executive director of the National Congress of American Indians, Joanne Chase, is being remembered for strengthening NCAI's national presence and advocating for Native rights. Chase, Mandan Hidatsa Narikara, served as executive director from 1994 to 2001. In a statement Tuesday, NCAI said of Chase's passing that her leadership helped the organization become stronger and more visible, working with tribal leaders, Congress, and others. She later worked in philanthropy, policy, and arts, including most recently serving as vice chair of the board for the Southwestern Association for Indian Arts. I'm Antonia Gonzalez.

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3: This is The Menu on Native America Calling, our regular feature on Indigenous food news and stories. I'm Andy Murphy. A quaint outdoor eatery in Arizona's Salt River Pima Maricopa Indian community is attracting attention over and above the dozens of other fry bread stands that dot reservation roadsides across the country. It was just named one of USA Today's 2026 Restaurants of the Year. Marika Moss is part of the urban Native community offering support to Minneapolis residents in the wake of immigration. It was just named one of USA Today's 2026 Restaurants of

0: and indigeneity uses federal food assistance as the jumping off point for an exploration of individual perceptions of food and colonial influences on Native health outcomes. You can join our conversation today by calling 1-800-996-2848. That's 1-800-99-NATIVE. Joining us on Zoom from Charlottesville, Virginia, is Dr. Casey Jernigan. She's an assistant professor of American Studies and Anthropology at the University of Virginia and the author of Kamadbods, Embodied Heritage, Foodways, and Indigeneity. She's Choctaw. Welcome to the menu, Casey.
1: Thank you, Andy.
0: I want to start with some specific cases you mentioned in your book. You mentioned two women, Linda and Sherry. Linda is 53. She currently takes care of her 7-year-old grandchild and is unemployed. She also gets food from the food distribution program. She's had a pretty tough and rough life, and now she has a lot of health issues. How do you connect Linda's life experiences with the food she has available to her?
1: Thanks for that question, Andy. It's a really important one. So to situate Linda and Sherry, the second woman in that chapter, I'll first tell you a bit about my book, which looks at how colonial history lives in Indigenous bodies, and especially through food, health, and memory in Choctaw communities in Oklahoma. And so I focus a lot on women's stories about food and body size and chronic illness like diabetes. And what those stories reveal is that we often call obesity or poor health isn't just about individual choices. It's deeply shaped by land loss, government food programs, poverty, and historical trauma. And so the two central voices in chapter two are Linda and Sherry, both Choctaw women, and both of their stories really shaped how I understand health and heritage. And what they show is that health is never just individual. When they talk about food or diabetes, they're also talking about their families, land, history, and survival. And so Linda's story reflects those everyday realities of caregiving, of poverty and diabetes. And then Sherry, she's a dressmaker. She makes Choctaw dresses, and she's literally watched bodies change over time as she sews traditional dresses, seeing the dresses have to, she's been having to make the dresses larger and larger to accommodate larger bodies. And so through her work, she can see how colonial food systems and economic hardship become literally embodied in the community. And so together, their stories really help me develop what I call an embodied heritage framework, the idea that our bodies carry history, but also carry care and humor and collective survival.
0: Okay. And you mentioned Sherry. She's a traditional dressmaker. She's 69 years old, and you describe her as solid and strong. She's pretty healthy. And she describes history constantly being resurfaced in the Choctaw community, which affects her a lot. How does that happen, and how does that affect a person's well-being?
1: Yeah, definitely. So Sherry talked about being reminded of the Trail of Tears and how that was very painful for her to encounter and to think about. And a lot of the women in my book actually talked about history and painful memories and historical trauma. And one woman I spoke with also mentioned the Trail of Tears. And she said that, you know, the way that her mother would talk about it, she would cry and, you know, be really affected by it, so much so that this woman believed that her own mother had walked the Trail of Tears because she had such a physical reaction to thinking about it. And so it really helps me understand how health is contingent upon much larger factors. It's contingent upon history.

0: the sociocultural and the political economic, and the ways that people make sense of those experiences to understand how the experiences of their current health right now.
1: All right. In the book, you describe a couple of things that these women have linked to their own identity, to Choctaw identity, things like obesity, the Kamad bod, diabetes, and other health struggles. You point out that these traits are so deeply internalized that these women set them and see them as part of just being Native. Is there a path for individually and collectively breaking that link?
0: Yeah, definitely. I mean, I think that, you know, this research started with I was interested in understanding the linkages between historical trauma and contemporary health outcomes. And I went around, I traveled across the reservation and went to Tulsa and Oklahoma City and talked with people about the most pressing health issues. And folks kept bringing up obesity and diabetes, but the ways that they were talking about it is what I found really interesting. They were talking about obesity as sort of a marker of Indianness and dependence on commodity foods as you know, something that Indians just do, right? That we have loss of food sovereignty and experience disenfranchisement. And so the term Kamad bod came up a lot as this really creative social analysis of the experiences of depending on the government for food. And I found it striking that they wanted to focus on obesity because they were worried about how young people might connect their Choctawness or their Indianness with large bodies. And so the more I started thinking about obesity and investigating it, the less about obesity it became, right? It became more about understanding the larger historical and sociocultural and political economic factors that shape food experiences and shape bodies. And so talking with the women and talking with folks who work in the Choctaw Nation, there's a lot happening that could get us out of this, right? And I think that that all depends on and hangs on food sovereignty and thinking about how we can get back control of our food systems and focus on remembering and restoring the land and our foods in ways that are meaningful and give us new ways to relate, right? Or remember ways of relating.
1: Yeah. You focus on Choctaw women. How did you decide to focus on just the women of the community?
0: Yeah, so that's a great question. I knew that I wanted to work with my nation, and originally I had thought about connecting with anyone who wanted to participate. But as I started talking about obesity and bodies, it became clear that women were more comfortable speaking about bodies and having those more intimate conversations about body sizes. And also, as women, they're also primarily in charge of foodstuffs, the food making, the food planning, the purchasing, and the labor around food. And so my conversations tended to shift towards women, and I just spoke with women. But I realized as I was speaking with women, it would have been helpful to speak with men as well, but I got a lot of stories from women about their partners and husbands and family members who hunt. And there was this really great story by this woman named Carmen, who shared that she shared about growing up, a favorite memory of hers growing up drinking sugar water from bottles. And she compared, you know, her food memories with her husband's, who is also Choctaw, and his family grew up hunting and fishing, and she talked about the differences. And in his family, nobody went to boarding schools. They were able to evade the boarding schools and really continue Choctaw hunting and ways of procuring food that her family wasn't able to. And she laughed and she told me, you know, they consider themselves vegetarian, even though they hunt and they eat deer, and they consider themselves vegetarian because they eat the deer that roam freely and naturally, and the deer survive on foods that grow naturally as they're supposed to. And so it really challenges our ideas.
1: Yeah, well, Kesey, we'll be back with that just after this break here.
0: Okay, thank you.
1: The traditional regalia of Native Hawaiian chiefs and warriors comes from the vibrant feathers of the scarlet honey creeper. Once abundant across the islands, the honey creeper is now one of more than 30 native birds whose populations are threatened. We'll speak with Native Hawaiian researchers about the race to protect these and other important bird species on the next Native America Calling.
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1: You are listening to The Menu on Native America Calling. I'm Andy Murphy, and we're talking with Choctaw researcher and author Dr. Kesey Jernigan about her new book, Kamad Bods. It centers on the research she conducted with women of her own tribe and how their health outcomes are linked to colonization and how they make sense of their individual and collective past. You can join us by calling 1-800-996-2848. That's also 1-800-99-NATIVE. Kesey, I want to apologize for interrupting you there just before the break, but you mentioned, you know, the challenge, the story of one of the subjects in the study. She talked about her husband's food ways and how they're very traditional. And he mentioned, you know, we kind of consider ourselves vegetarian because everything is so plant-based, even the food that they eat. And you said it challenged your perspective of food and food ways. And, you know, obesity and diabetes and native health have been studied and written about by public health folks for a long time now. How does your research here challenge public health narratives about Choctaw women?
0: Yeah, thanks, Andy. I think that my hope is that this work really, if there's one thing that I hope this work does, it's that it's to remind us that sovereignty and story and health are inseparable, right? What often gets framed as individual risk in a biomedical model is in our communities really a record of land loss, policy, governance, kinship, and violence, but it's also a record of creativity and care and reciprocity and survival. And so the women in this book, they're not just talking about illness, like they're really theorizing their lives. And the stories that they shared with me and the stories that I highlight in this book push back against linear timelines, like thinking about trauma and, you know, thinking about the Trail of Tears. And their stories also push back against simple victim narratives and also against settler ideas about what health is supposed to look like. And they show us that bodies hold history, right? Not just as a burden, but as archive. And it's an archive that carries both dispossession and survivance at the same time. And so that's what I mean by embodied heritage in this book. It's really a way of honoring that complexity, and it asks us to repair the systems that cause harm, to strengthen the relationships that sustain us, and to also recognize that Indigenous futures are already being made. They're being made in kitchens and families, in community care, in the everyday acts of just making do. And so story is part of biology, and health for our communities has always been collective.
1: Okay. And why focus on the food distribution program on Indian reservations, or what folks maybe commonly know as the commodity foods program?
0: Yeah, this book focuses on the food distribution program because it has fundamentally reshaped our food systems and in many communities, Indigenous bodies, right? And so for Choctaw families, a lot of us, commodity foods became a primary food source after land loss, after forced removal, and you know, first through the system, the ration systems, and then disruption of traditional subsistence practices. And so these weren't just emergency rations. They became long-term food infrastructures that replaced our local land-based foodways and replaced them with processed, shelf-stable government foods that have been traditionally high in fat and sugar and salt. And so over generations, those foods have really shaped taste and diet and our health. And so when we talk about obesity and diabetes in our communities, we cannot separate those outcomes from the federal food systems that have structured what people can access and afford to eat. And so, but the book doesn't only look at the food distribution program as only as a nutrition program. It looks at it as a colonial system that reorganized relationships, all of our relationships to land and food and sovereignty. And at the same time, our communities have taken these foods and made meaning from them, right? Joking about kabod bods and incorporating commodity foods into our community lives and using humor and storytelling to really process these histories. And so for me, the food distribution program becomes a really powerful lens for understanding how policy has become embodied, how federal programs designed decades ago continue to shape Indigenous health, identity, and our everyday life today.
1: How did your own upbringing and food experiences factor into your research and factor into the book?
0: Yeah, so I grew up in Tulsa, and you know, we lived outside of the reservation boundaries, so we weren't eligible for commodity foods. But we often got commodity foods because my auntie and they would bring foods over to us, sharing care packages, sharing foods with us. So every month, you know, we would get a box from my aunt, and I remember helping my mom unpack the box and looking at all of the different canned foods and peanut butter and the cheese and, you know, putting them in the cabinet in the pantry, and just living on that and having friends come over from school. And, you know, this was back in the 80s when the commodity foods looked, you know, like how they used to look, like the cover of the book, like with the USDA stamp on them. And my friends from school who were non-native, they would see the cans and, you know, what's that, you know? Mm-hmm. And I remember like just kind of having shame about it and just being very curious, why do we have these foods? Why do my friends not have them? So that, you know, I grew up really like experiencing commodity foods and thinking about them in those ways.
1: Right. They're such a part of all of our communities. And I'm glad you were able to put all of this in so many pages of the book here. Thank you so much for joining us, Casey. Her book is Kamad Bod's Embodied Heritage, Foodways, and Indigeneity. On to another topic here. I was able to talk with Michael Washington about The Stand, located on the Salt River Pima Maricopa Indian Community in Scottsdale. The Stand was named a 2026 Restaurant of the Year by USA Today. Michael is the co-owner and main cook. He's Maricopa and Pima and a member of the Salt River Pima Maricopa tribe. I started our interview by asking for his reaction to being named one of the top eateries in the country.
4: It was, it's still not sticking because, you know, like I'm just doing what I usually do and I really didn't think about the magnitude of it. Right now, I'm still trying to fathom the whole thing, you know what I mean?
1: Yeah, yeah. Would you say The Stand is a restaurant?
4: It is not. It's just a little stand on the side of the road and people that want to sit around, they can because they're... So I just started putting tables out there, and a lot of people just hang out now. My wife made it. She's the inventor, and she's the one that was, this is all her dream. We was just going to be a dine and dash, but then people started sitting around, and after that, we just started putting tables out there for them.
1: Okay. What kind of foods are on the menu right now?
4: It's just fried bread. But I recently started putting the burrito back on the menu. We have red chili and we have green chili and we have beans and cheese. It's just a menu of your basic Native American, I would say, junk food with the fried bread or a burrito. You can make, have either one of them. I make all of that from scratch. I even cut my own meat,
1: All right. And where do some of the recipes come from? Where did the fry bread recipe come from and the chili sauces?
4: My wife, Cindy Rose, her mother taught her how to do that. And then she just kind of modified it a little better, I guess you would say. Since then, we've been mixing it the same way. And I was privileged enough to help her mom cook sometimes. And so I learned how to do it the way they did it. And so that's how it became about. But this is all my wife's idea. She's the one that wanted to do this. And then I just, like, let her do it, you know, and I built a place for her and let her sell her food.
1: And when you say, you know, you built the place for her, what does the stand look like?
4: Okay, so we're out here. We have mesquite wood. And we have this bush called arrowweed, which we made our arrows from. We also like use palm leaves. We put a bunch of them like together, and then we put other supporting poles through it, and then we laid all that weed on top of it. So that's how I made it before, and it's just got cactus ribs. We got saguaro cactus that out here, and we had actually made that little spot for a couple of native ceremonies that we had for some of my family. And so it was just a makeshift kitchen already. So we just, you know, we just started making, selling sandwiches right out of there. It's actually on my property. I have a 1 acre property and it's right on there. So it's just right on the side of the road. You can find us on Google Map. I don't know if I told you about our Yelp. Our Yelp, we just had a recent survey, and we're at 300 million views on Yelp.
1: Oh, wow.
4: Yeah.
1: The Stand has been featured in a couple of other food media, TikTokers and influencers. Yeah, they've come and visited.
4: Yeah, the Food Network channel, a lady by the name of Eden Eats, in like 2000, probably 2008 or something like that, she came over and tasted our food, and then she went and came back and wanted to put us on her channel, and she did. She filmed my wife making our red chili and our tortillas.
1: You got a lot of exposure from that.
4: Oh, definitely we did. And it was like 3 years after we had opened out, I mean, started selling out here.
1: Mm-hmm.
4: And the way we got the name of The Stand, so it was from all the high schoolers that come over and eat over here, and they would, I guess, everybody start calling it The Stamp. Like, you're going to go eat at the stand, you know, and like, oh, you go over there and check it out, you know. We found out that that's what they were calling us, so we just decided to call it the stand.
1: Okay. When you first started, your wife was thinking about starting a food business. Were you looking at, like, buildings around the community, or were
4: no,
1: there any buildings?
4: No. Okay, so she's different tribe. She's her tribe is Thano Atam. Where she came from, there's, I don't know if you ever heard of a church called the Santa Vera Mission?
1: Mm-hmm.
4: Del Bach?
1: Uh-huh.
4: Yeah, her family lives around that church. Out in that church, in the front of the church, they have these little, we call them watos, which is a shed, and it's made out of all the sticks that we use out here. And they sell food out there, and the same kind of food, but theirs is just a little bit different, and it tastes better. I could say it tastes better. That's where she got the idea, because she lived there, and then she came here. And then, I mean, but she'd been living in Salt River for a long time, but I knew her from since we were kids, because she lived kind of like next door to me. She was my little sister's friend. We grew up together in school, in grade school, and then one day we bumped into each other again.
1: Do you think about moving into a brick and mortar, a building, sometime in the future?
4: No. We're just going to keep it that way. What I want to do is just put a bigger awning on it so it can keep us from the weather. I usually just have like tarps everywhere, so at least we can shade the customers from the sun and all that. You know, we're used to the weather, whether it be cold or hot, and we're still working out here at like 115, 119 degrees heat, and I'll be standing still by that fire.
1: Wow. And people are still ordering hot chili at 115 degrees.
4: Yeah, they still come, but it's just slower in the summertime because of the heat. And, you know, we have our waves of tourism. So we're getting a lot of people out of town, towners that come here, and they just, you know, then they find us. We actually, if they look at us on Yelp or anything, we come up first on Fry Bread. If you look up Fry Bread, we come up first.
1: Yeah. The stand comes up before any of the tribe's, like, casino dining areas.
4: Oh, yeah, for sure. I don't know. It's just weird, the fact that we're just this little tiny stand on the side of the road, and we got this really big award. This summer will be 22 years that we've been open.
1: And you've made a living for your family.
4: Yeah. My crew is... my sister-in-law, which is my wife's older sister, and her husband, and their daughters. And then I got various other, nephews and nieces that will jump in. And then on my side, sometimes I got a couple of nephews, actually grandchildren, that jump in and they help me. I wouldn't have been able to get this far without them. They're the guys that are setting up the stage and all that, getting ready for the, you know, for the concert or the show.
1: Yeah.
4: And then I just put everything together and then get going. We've had people from all over the world come in.
1: All right. What would you suggest I order if I visited soon?
4: For sure, you get a Christmas combination taco. You know, a regular Indian taco. We got beans, and then we got both red and green chili on it. And then cheese on top of that, and lettuce, tomatoes, and onions if you want. You get both flavors. The red chili is our signature dish, but it's been working all the time, and we just do the same thing over and over. It's the same flavor and everything, and it's just real simple, real simple. I don't know. I can't explain it really. You come over here and see it. You're going to see how simple it is that we have. It's just, now that this award came out and all the publicity, we're getting a lot of people coming in, and it's good. I love it.
1: Yeah. All right. Well, Michael, thank you so much for your time here. And
4: thank you for asking me about this stuff. Thank you for asking me to do this.
1: That was Michael Washington, the co-owner of The Stand in Scottsdale, Arizona. We'll be back after this break. We've got Marika Moss in Minneapolis joining us.

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2: 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This is our regular feature on Indigenous food news and stories. I'm your host, Andy Murphy. Marika Moss is one of several Native business owners who mobilized to give aid to neighbors affected by recent ice activity in Minneapolis. If you'd like to join our conversation, you can join us by calling 1-800-996-2848. That's also 1-800-99-NATIVE. I want to bring in Marika. She's the owner of Mishkiki Studios. She's also an author and cultural educator. She's Afro-Indigenous, Dakota and Mandan, enrolled in the Mandan, Hidatsa, and Arikara Nation. Welcome to The Menu, Marika.
3: Hi.
2: Hi, thank you for joining. So I want to set the scene a little bit. Tell me a little bit about your business and where it's located in the city there in Minneapolis.
3: Yeah, absolutely. So Mishkiki Studios is an Afro-Indigenous owned apothecary, creative, and educational studio. And we are located in South Minneapolis on 40th and Minnehaha. And we're just a cute little humble studio, a little storefront. So we've got a wall full of plant medicine in cute little jars. It's our little mad scientist apothecary wall that we just love so much. And people can come in and make their own tea blends tailored to things that they might be experiencing, like headaches, like migraines, fatigue, and things like that. So it's sort of like a make your own blend. And we've got local artists and vendors in there that do clothing, a lot of beaded jewelry. it's a pretty cool storefront, but we also do like professional development and a ton of community-facing workshops within Mishkiki Studios as well. And Mishkiki mm-hmm. means medicine in Ojibwe, and that translates to strength that grows from the earth. So,
2: all right. Yeah. And how did the recent ice crackdowns this year and all the protests affect your business? Has it eased up at all?
3: So it has impacted us quite a bit. Where we're located is pretty heavy with immigrant-owned small businesses. So just being community-facing and just, you know, like our mission and what we stand for, we didn't necessarily feel comfortable or in good faith, like operating as usual. So we decided to sort of flip our model into like online only and delivery-based to keep everybody safe. And we actually flipped our storefront into a donation hub. So our cute little studio has been to the walls and to the roof with diapers and toys, warm clothing. And that has been distributed now to over 300 different families. And in terms of activity being here still, they like ICE agents and they're definitely still here. I think it's tactics and how they're deciding to shift and move right now. So we work with a ton of volunteers and a lot of them report being followed in those out of state license plates in those big cars like Suburbans. And it's really scary. The presence is still here. And it's definitely still being felt, especially for those mutual aid workers on the ground.
2: Okay. And what is your understanding of people's inability to access some of these basic things, some of the things that you provide in your mutual aid packages, including food?
3: Yeah, so some people that we've been serving actually a lot I want to say a little over half, have been sheltering in place for a little over 6 weeks, and some even since December. And that is just for the sheer fear of going out and being detained. And that extends to our tribal members as well. They live in fear. Some are disabled. Some are veterans. They've got all sorts of identifiers that they just do not want to leave their house. And some we serve are undocumented relatives that we have. And going to, I don't know, Cub Foods is a very high risk event for them. So sometimes they'll reach out, to Meshkiki Studios, and they'll say, hey, can we have somebody that will even escort us to the grocery store, or just have somebody on standby? But we wanted to sort of take that away and just, how do we keep them safe through and through? So we were throwing it back to like COVID times and shifted it into like a DoorDash model, where you could have everything that you needed through these amazing volunteers. We had almost 500 volunteers sign up with Meshkiki Studios, and they're taking time out to pack orders, donate, and drive to these locations to make sure that people have their comfort items and their necessities too.
2: Okay. And food is also part of these mutual aid packages?
3: Oh, food is a big one. So what we do is we make sure that you get 1 to 2 weeks, and it's usually 2 weeks full of food, and it is specified to almost anything that you could want. We have grocery lists, and you can, like, we try to make it as personable as possible, right? So you can check off like avocados, candy, milk, 2%. You can see if you have any allergies, formula. Does your baby have any sensitivities within that formula? You can be vegetarian, gluten-free, all of it. And we'll try to accommodate that as best as we can, because at the end of the day, these are donation-based. But we do try to bridge in the gaps where we can with those monetary donations. But so a two-person, like a two-adult, two-kid household will receive like a minimum of 8 big Cub grocery bags. And more often than not, they will text back, hey, thank you so much. This is amazing. But I think you left too much food. And we're like, no, we promise you that's all for you. We promise you it's totally for you. We didn't overshoot it. That's for you. And they're super thankful. So if food is something that is something that we can get to you, as you know, it's a necessity, that's something that we have been prioritizing with our mutual aid for sure, mm-hmm. above anything else.
2: Yeah, and you mentioned that you're trying to make sure that you're matching, you know, foods with, you know, their requests. But I want to ask you, how important is it for folks who are in this kind of situation where they're afraid to go out? There's a lot of anxiety about going out and being accosted by ICE or, you know, other folks in the street during this time. How important is it for them to have access to some of those familiar and home foods, those comfort foods?
3: Oh, it is incredibly important. So when we make our donations, we like to, because we are a BIPOC business, we like to sort of match those cultural items. So a lot of what we get in are avocados, our tortillas, are those delicious little, they have like tahini on them. They're like lollipops. They're so good. But like a lot of those Hispanic foods and like mercados, we've been getting a lot of donations for toward those to make sure that their households feel seen and comforted. Products that you would use in your households, like in my household, I would love a big turkey neck to make red beans and rice, right? So if somebody could think of me when I was like in COVID or something, like making my comfort foods, making a big baked mac and cheese, right? Or having access, we just talked about that Kamad bot. I was just listening to that LOL products for fry bread, right? Mm-hmm. Just something that says you're home, you're safe, you're seen, and people are thinking about you. So we have been tailoring a lot of that. Even like we've had some Hmong immigrants. We've been trying to get a lot of those foods into our community members. We've got a lot of Somali neighbors. We've been trying to get a lot of like frozen sambusas from like co-ops. So we're really trying to hit all of our bases here with mutual aid.
2: Okay. And doing all of this work, having so many volunteers, how did you develop partnership with maybe other businesses and other Native businesses and groups during this time?
3: Yeah, so we initially partnered with Living Faith. They had the capacity to house all of the food donations that we were receiving, and we're super thankful for that. I kept calling her like 2 Chainz because she had like 5 car garages, right? And she sort of transformed that with shelving. And she's got like a commercial kitchen, deep freezers, refrigerators. And we were like, oh my gosh. She was like, if you bring us the food, we can store it. We can dispatch it, pack it, send it with love and care. And we're like, this is amazing. And she was like, just keep it coming. If you can keep the food rolling, we can keep it going out to the people, which is why we've had the capacity to serve about 300 families right now and counting. And for Native businesses surrounding our overflow of donations, so Powwow Grounds is a really awesome one that has been doing, you know, boots on the ground, legal observer, PPE stuff. We've been dropping off a lot of our donations over there. It was like Diaper Mountain over there. Mm-hmm. they've switched theirs over to PPE now. We've been utilizing our relatives who have like gift shops. So like Woodlands Crafts in the Minneapolis American Indian Center, Charlie runs that gift shop. And we keep calling him and going, hey, Charlie, we need some more sage and medicine. And he will like wrap us up like 20 bundles and we'll consolidate that into, I don't know, maybe 100 bundles, like mini bundles that we can give out to community members who need them. So we've been trying to hit all of our bases, and what we do with our community center events as well. We try to call all of our relatives for grounding, get our traditional medicines for like grieving, anxiety. Everyone is a ball of anxiety right now. So we've been putting on these large scale events and gathering our medicines, our mishkiki, bear grease, sweetgrass, sage, cedar, making teas, providing food for anyone. We've been doing kids games, toy giftaways, mm-hmm. A lot of different stuff. And sometimes people just go and just want to talk, right? Mm-hmm. So we're really happy that we can put on these sort of healing events with everyone going on. And that is situated in the cultural corridor off there in Franklin. Like we did one at All Nations Church recently on Valentine's Day, and we called it a gathering in love and gave everyone Valentine's.
2: All right. Awesome. And how did several weeks of immigration crackdowns in Minneapolis affect entrepreneurs like yourself? What do you think is going to be the lasting effect on business?
3: Yeah. So businesses are definitely struggling right now. I know that us personally flipping it into a mutual hub offering was a really big decision, but it wasn't a hard decision, you know? But at the end of the day, we are still business owners, but we've been provided a lot of love through visibility of our mutual aid. And, you know, not all small businesses are doing mutual aid, so they're not as visible as us, right? So they're definitely struggling, and we're doing everything that we can to bring attention to that. So we are trying to host a small business, like, get it back up together, like help us, like, bolster small BIPOC businesses, right? So what one of our initiatives is that we're trying to set, like, a community BIPOC market where all small businesses get together and try to amplify their businesses. And that goes definitely past Minnesota, because we're going to link all of our websites together. And it truly is like a stand with Minnesota situation, but for businesses. A lot of our neighbors have been shuttering their doors, and, you know, it's really hard to see, but there's a lot of grassroots and people on the ground collecting rent assistance and, you know, help save, like, the Mercado, or help save X, Y, and Z business, because these small businesses mean so much to everybody here in the community. So we're all trying to pull together and do what we can, honestly.
2: All right. Well, Marika, thank you so much for joining. That's all the time we have for our conversation today on The Menu. I'd like to also thank Dr. Casey Jernigan for joining to help us talk about her book, Kamad Bod's Embodied Heritage Foodways and Indigeneity. Also, thank you to Michael Washington from The Stand in Salt River, Pima, Maricopa Indian Community. Join us tomorrow for a conversation about endangered birds in Hawaii. I'm Andy Murphy.

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Welcome. This is Dr. Michio Kaku, Professor of Theoretical Physics at the City College and the Graduate Center of the City University of New York, and this is Exploration. Every week on Exploration, we discuss the fascinating world of science, in addition to its impact on war, peace, and the environment. And today, we're not going to talk about outer space. We're not going to talk about stars and the universe. We're going to talk about inner space, specifically what's inside your mind. In fact, psychology and evolutionary psychology have undergone an explosion over the last several years as we try to tease apart the fundamental question, why do we behave the way we do? In fact, Daniel Dennett claims that we can even look at the question of religion in this way, that perhaps religion is a byproduct of evolution. For example, early men and women that had religious rituals stayed together and could actually survive in the forest better than individuals that did not have a common mythology and a glue to hold them together. So some people think that survival of the fittest, the theory of Charles Darwin, can explain why we have religion. And then our other special guest is Professor Steven Pinker of Harvard University, and he's going to talk about the mind. Is the mind really a blank slate, as many philosophers thought, that you can write almost anything by changing people's upbringing? Or is there really a core of certain kinds of behaviors that are hardwired into us? Think of the animal kingdom. The animal kingdom does, in fact, have many behaviors called instincts that are hardwired. And the question is, does that also apply to humanity as well? So on Exploration today, we're going to talk about inner space. Why do you think the way you do? Including religion and our own sense of who we are. The first interview is with Professor Daniel Dennett of Tufts University, and he's the author of a very controversial book called Breaking the Spell, Religion as a Natural Phenomenon. That's right, natural phenomenon. Professor Dennett claimed that you can actually explain religion using Darwinian evolutionary theory and also the environmental stresses and strains that humans had to experience in order to survive in the forest over millions of years. In other words, religion as a natural phenomenon. And then in the second half of Exploration, we're going to bring on Professor Steven Pinker of Harvard University, professor of psychology, author of the book The Blank Slate, The Modern Denial of Human Nature. And in fact, if you think about liberals and conservatives, where they differ sharply is on the question of human nature. Are we hardwired by genetics and evolution to behave a certain way, and therefore we have to take that as a step number one? Or can we mold the human behavior to create a new man and a new woman? That, of course, goes to the very heart of the difference between liberals and conservatives.

0: And now I'd like to introduce our special guest for today. We're very delighted to have with us Dr. Daniel Dennett, director of the Center for Cognitive Studies at Tufts University. And he's the author of a very controversial book that people are talking about called Breaking the Spell, Religion as a Natural Phenomenon. In other words, can science tease apart the origin of religion? Is religion itself a byproduct of Darwin's theory of evolution? Well, these are some of the questions we're going to ask Dr. Dennett as we talk about whether or not science can explain religion. In other words, can we break the spell? Religion as a natural phenomenon. As a youth now, can you tell me how you first got interested in science?
1: Well, I got some books that had a wonderful, for children, well, not for children, for young adults, account of Einstein's theory of relativity, and I read that through and got fascinated with it. But actually, I didn't study science very, very much in school. In college, I was a philosophy major. I didn't really get into science until I was in graduate school, when I decided I really wanted to understand how the human mind worked. And to do that, you had to know psychology, you had to know neuroscience, you had to know artificial intelligence. So I began to educate myself in those fields.
0: Well, then, what was it about philosophy as a youth that got you interested?
1: Well, I think a lot of kids ask philosophical questions without thinking of it as philosophy. Just, why are we here? What's the nature of truth? What's the nature of reality? What's time? What's space? What's the cause? And I found myself asking those questions, and I think it was when I was about 11 or 12 or 10 maybe, off at summer camp, and a few of the counselors there suggested to me, oh, what you are is a philosopher, Dan. And I didn't even know what a philosopher was. But I thought, oh, okay, cool. You mean you can actually do this for a living? Wouldn't that be great?
0: Okay, and then what got you interested in cognitive science?
1: Well, cognitive science didn't even exist when I first got interested in it as a term. It's just the various sciences, the interdisciplinary field of the mind. And as I said, I was interested in what dreams were and optical illusions and visual illusions and hallucinations and memory. And I thought about it just on my own as best I could, and I began to hunt around for books and experiments. But most of my serious work in cognitive science didn't start till I was in graduate school.
0: Okay, now let's talk about religion and the substance of your book. First of all, anyone picking up a copy of your book might think to themselves, uh-oh, here's another liberal diatribe by an atheist denouncing religion and saying God does not exist. However, I guess that would be an unfair criticism of that, right?
1: Well, that would be an unfair criticism, not because I'm not a liberal and an atheist. I am both a liberal and an atheist. But that's not the point of my book. My point of the book is to say, look, I don't know whether religion is a good thing or not. It may be, but it's a thing. It's a phenomenon. It's a fantastic set of phenomena. Just because I'm not a liberal and an atheist, I am both a liberal and an atheist. But that's not the point of my book. My point of the book is to say, look, I don't know whether religion is a good thing or not. It may be, but it's a thing. It's a phenomenon. It's a fantastic set of phenomena. They're beautifully designed to do what

0: question, coming down to analyze Homo sapiens, and you realize that, well, gee, all Homo sapien tribes have a religion. There seems to be a deity or some kind of mystical trappings to each of these philosophies. Wouldn't you say, therefore, that, well, gee, maybe there's something genetic about all this?
1: Well, something has to explain it. You're absolutely right. Martian biologists would say, no such expenditure of energy and time and wealth could possibly persist if it wasn't paid for by differential reproduction of one sort or another. So there's probably a genetic base, but of course it could also be that the practices themselves reproduce and jump from host to host, from person to person, and the survival benefit is to them, not to their host.
0: Okay, now let's talk about that specifically. The essence of evolution is that when different species acquire certain characteristics by mutations or what have you, it helps their survivability.
1: That's
0: they
1: right.
0: Then pass these characteristics on to their progeny. There's an advantage. Now, here's the key question, therefore. If societies do spontaneously adopt religions, then if there is an evolutionary basis to this, as you claim, there's an advantage. There has to be some kind of selective advantage that religion gives them. What is that advantage?
1: Well, there has to be a selective advantage that is given to something, not necessarily to them. You're right. Every human culture that's been studied, from small tribes to great nations, has religion. Every human culture ever studied also has the common cold. Now, if we say, well, gee, I wonder what advantage the common cold provides to people, the answer is it doesn't provide any. It survives because it can survive. The advantage is to it, to the viruses and other pathogens that reproduce. And what we have to take seriously is the idea that religions survive because they can. Now, maybe they're really good for us. After all, in our bodies, in each of our bodies, there are not just thousands, not millions, not billions, but trillions of tiny organisms without which we could not live. They are essential to us. But it's their survival that's how they evolve. They evolve, they have their own genetic fitness. And we have to look at the fitness of religious ideas on their own.
0: Okay, now in your book, you take us back thousands and thousands of years when humanity existed in small tribes, almost like in wolf packs, and you then trace how religion could emerge from these very primitive societies because it performed some kind of service. So take us back now to the early days and trace the origin of religion.
1: Okay, first of all, I want to remind you of a feature that we share with most animals. You may have seen your dog suddenly jump up and growl when some snow slid off the roof and landed with a noisy thud outside the window, or some noise suddenly makes your dog jump up and growl. What's that dog doing? He's looking around to see who's that, who's that, who's there, who made that noise. He's jumping to the conclusion that there's an agent, a being that has beliefs and desires and intentions that maybe is out to get him. Now, that's a hair trigger response, the agent detector or the agency detector, and it's something that we have. When we hear rustling in the bushes, we are immediately alerted to this. Whenever anything novel and complicated and mysterious happens, one of our first thoughts, if not our very first thought, is, who's there? Who's doing that? Why? And this obviously has a survival advantage. It's a great way of staying alive if you've got a sort of predator detector. Of course, it may be a mate or it may be a rival. You want to find out. You want to orient to that thing and find out. So that's something that we share with animals. So what I suppose is that just as your dog might jump up, whenever puzzling things happened among our hominid ancestors, they were saying, who's that, to themselves. But then their imaginations, because they had language, I'm supposing, at this time, this were taking us back way into prehistory, but when language had been born, these ancestors of ours said, gosh,

0: What was that? Did that tree talk? I think that tree talked. Oh, my God, a talking tree. And of course, they didn't say, oh, my God. They said, oh, my, a talking tree. And they did this all the time, maybe hundreds of times a day. They'd do the little startle. And most of these were sort of silly ideas, and they didn't catch on. But a few of them were sort of more memorable, sort of unforgettable, and they would stick in people's heads, and they would think about them, and maybe they'd compare notes and say, hey, do you know about that talking tree? Oh, no, really, a talking tree? Who knows what the ideas were? But they replicated in the minds of the people, and they began to have a common stock of unforgettable ideas of agents. These were not real agents. These were figments of their imagination. But we've just explained how that could get started. Now we've got competition in the brains of those ancestors. There's limited space. There's competition for rehearsal space in those minds. And some of them, the most unforgettable, the most vivid, the most gratifying to think about, those are the ones that are going to stick around. So now we've got gods and demons and goblins in great abundance, as we see in the worlds of folk religions today. And then gradually these get refined, and I could tell a very long story, but I tell it in the book, but I'll just shorten it down now and say a few of these ideas were particularly valuable or apparently valuable. For instance, one of the most uncomfortable feelings anybody can have is the sense of indecision. What do I do now? What should I do now? And sometimes we flip a coin, or sometimes we consult tea leaves, or sometimes we ask a friend, and sometimes we're just stumped. Well, the idea of asking one of these gods, what should I do? And then waiting until some kind of signal is given back, could have been a great way to just get us off the dime and get us to do something. And sometimes when indecision is itself the enemy, when mainly what we have to do is figure out what to do and then all agree to do it together, having a god that can tell you what to do, even if the god is just complete chance, at least you're going to do something. You're all going to do the same thing.
1: Now, animals apparently are not aware of their mortality. Humans, of course, can be obsessed by their mortality, and some people think that perhaps religion got started when we began to contemplate an afterlife. But what are your thoughts?
0: Well, I think there's a lot to that. A corpse is something which is fearful and something that we find repugnant, and we want to get away from it. At the same time, if it's the body of a loved one, we want to approach it. We don't want to go away. So we have a tremendous conflict. When somebody we love, somebody particularly in our family, dies, this creates turmoil for good biological reasons. And that somehow that turmoil has to be negotiated. Something has to be done. So this is a very powerful force to drive the creation of ritual as a way of getting over this turmoil and responding to it. And part of what we have to deal with there is the habits of mind that we've formed. For years, we've been thinking, well, I wonder what she thinks about this, and would she like this, or would she like that? Or does she know such and such? Oh, I hope she doesn't know that I just did that, and so forth and so on. We're always imagining, thinking about, wondering about what our loved ones are thinking about, wanting, intending, doing. When somebody dies, that doesn't stop. We can't turn that habit off. Those habits of mind continue and fill our heads with the ghost of the person who just died. That's a sort of persistence of a habit of thought, which quite naturally turns into the conviction that, well, they're not really dead. They're still here. You can't see them anymore, but they're still here. They're with us. And we can still ask them, what should we do now? So it's not surprising that in just about every case that's been studied, the ancestors of the religion are ancestors. There's ancestor worship. It is no accident that God is called Father or occasionally Mother in just about every religion.
1: Now, back in those days, people didn't live very long. Today, of course, we can plan our retirement in Florida, But back then, they didn't live long enough to die of heart disease and cancer and old age. The life expectancy was on the order of perhaps maybe 20 years, say some demographers. So death was constantly around them, including their own mortality. So you think that gave an impetus for people to believe in religion, realizing that they could live forever, even though there's death all around them?
0: I think that's a plausible factor. I think we could take that one and many others and put them all together and then start sorting them out and seeing which ones are really important and why, and then we can start to dream up psychological research, for instance, that could test some of those hypotheses. It seems, for instance, to be particularly important that, I mean, there's a tradition that God is omniscient, but it turns out that what people really behave as if they believe is that God is omniscient about things that matter morally or that matter strategically. It's not so much that God knows how many grains of sand are on the beach, but God knows if you do something wrong, or God knows if you tell a lie, where the stolen items are. We can devise subtle experiments that can test out people's really involuntary reactions to scenarios of this sort, and see that a lot of the lore of religion that is officially written in the text is not actually officially followed.
1: Now, then the key question is, what advantage does this confer onto a tribe? Let's say you have two tribes, one tribe that ignores religion totally,
0: yep,
1: and one tribe that gets into all this mysticism, reincarnation, God worship, pantheism, what have you. Why does the second tribe survive or have a better survival a probability than the first tribe, which says, bah, humbug, there are no demons, there are no ghosts, there is no afterlife?
0: Well, maybe it doesn't. That's just one of the evolutionary possibilities. It may be that the ideas of the religious ideas, they survive just fine, but they don't do the tribe any good. That's always a possibility. It's probably more likely that the tribe that does have the religious ideas, the beliefs in the supernatural, is given a greater sense of cohesiveness. They're a bit more forthright. They are more confident in battle. And there's a lot of warfare going on between these tribes. They're more ruthless and more confident in battle, and that may be the key to why it helped them. Whether it's still a good adaptation for human groups is an open question. Our sweet tooth, after all, is more of a problem than a benefit today, but it was certainly a good adaptation for us to have back in those days.
1: Now, we also had Dean Hammer from the National Institutes of Health on our radio waves. He talked about a God gene, the fact that perhaps there is a gene in our genome that actually selects out those people who believe in God. And there is something called epileptic lesions, that is, lesions to the brain that can actually be induced by a blow to the brain, in which people see gods, demons, and witches everywhere, that everything is caused by gods. If it rains, well, there was a rain god that did it. They become super-duper religious if they have epileptic lesions. Some people think maybe Joan of Arc had epileptic lesions. But, well, what are your thoughts about something as nitty-gritty as a god gene?
0: Well, I think that's putting it in a sort of overly vivid and crude way. Of course, sometimes you have to get an idea out there in sort of cartoon form first and then look at the details. I think it's possible. First of all, of course, no matter what you think about, there's something in your brain that's lighting up just in order to make it possible to think about that. So the fact that there would be parts of your brain lighting up when you're thinking about God or when you're having a religious experience is should not be a surprise to anybody on any account. The question is, why would there be, if there is, a specific gene for making it more likely for people to have religious experiences? And Hamer doesn't have much to say about this in his book, but I think others have put forward some interesting research that could shed light on this. McLennan, the anthropologist, has pointed out that everywhere in folk religions you have shamanic healing, you have witch doctors, you have shamans who go through elaborate ceremonies, and then often they have involving hallucinogens and drugs, local potions made of materials found in the area. And some of this really works. It works for some things. Shamanic healing is not just hocus pocus. And in particular, it works for conditions where a placebo effect can be induced. And so the suggestion is that what shamanic healers were very good at finding, devising, were techniques which they passed on to their successors for inducing a sort of hypnotic analgesia, a sort of hypnosis, which had a placebo effect, which helped relieve the pain of childbirth, for instance, and could cure some ills. Now, if that's true, then the fact that some people are more or less immune to hypnosis, they just aren't hypnotizable. Other people are very hypnotizable. Now, if there's a genetic difference between those people, and there may well be, and that may be what Dean Hamer has discovered, then, of course, having the gene for susceptibility to hypnosis would be, in effect, having health insurance. Back in those days, there were no doctors, there were no hospitals. If you needed relief, your only hope was the shaman. And if you had a genetic difference from your neighbor, which meant that shamans were more effective with you than they were with your neighbor, this could be a tremendous fitness boost for you.
1: Okay, I picked up a copy of Time magazine a few years ago where on the cover they talked about science and religion. And inside it mentioned that if you take a electromagnetic transmitter and put it right next to a certain part of the brain to excite a very specific region of the brain, people become very religious. They think they're in the presence of an omniscient being. They become awestruck by this presence. And this is not a healing thing. This is not going to make you, cure cancer or anything. But there seems to be a part of the brain which responds, a part of the brain which has evolved. And the question is, why would this part of the brain evolve unless there was some, like I said, advantage to feeling that you're in the presence of a deity?
0: Well, it could evolve for any number of reasons. If you show people certain visual effects, they see amazing illusions. Why did that evolve? It evolved as a byproduct of a good working visual system. No organ system is perfect. It is always the scope in which it works well, and then there are the conditions under which it works pathologically. And if those conditions are rare enough, or if the pathology is not too deleterious, then that can be a good bargain. The best of all possible worlds is a vision system which almost never gives you hallucinations or illusions, but of course sometimes it does. Why do we see a stick in the water is bent? Well, because it's just too expensive to make a vision system that can somehow correct for Snell's law of refraction. However, there are fish and birds that do have vision systems that can correct for the refraction of water. So it's not impossible. So the fact that if it is, and I'm not quite so sure that the transcranial magnetic stimulation works quite as crisply as you suggest, but let's suppose for the sake of argument that it does. Why should there be a spot which induces some sort of religious conviction to occur? Well, that's a very good question, and it may not be because it's good to have that belief. It may be that it's good to have the beliefs that the system delivers, and this is the system in a pathological state.

Well, I'm afraid that's it for the first part of Exploration. Once again, our special guest has been Professor Daniel Dennett of Tufts University, author of the controversial new book, Breaking the Spell, Religion as a Natural Phenomenon. And if you want a copy of today's program, call the Pacifica Program Service at 1-800-735-0230. That's 1-800-735-0230 for a copy of today's program. And be sure to dial into my website. It's www.mkaku.org, mkaku.org. And so far, we've logged over 110 million page hits on that website. So stay tuned for the second half of Exploration.

Welcome. Once again, this is Dr. Michio Kaku, Professor of Theoretical Physics at the City College and the Graduate Center of the City University of New York, and this is the second half of Exploration. In the first half of Exploration, we began a dialogue with Dr. Daniel Dennett, author of a very controversial book called Breaking the Spell, Religion as a Natural Phenomenon. In other words, if you look at Darwinian theory of evolution, you begin to realize that, well, societies that are religious have an extra survival value added to it. And perhaps it's no accident that religions around the world share some basic commonality. And in fact, those tribes that had a religion were in some sense able to cope with the environment better than those societies that did not have religion. So religion emerges as a natural phenomenon, according to Professor Dennett. Well, in this part of Exploration, we're going to talk about the mind. And our special guest in this segment is Professor Steven Pinker of Harvard University, author of another controversial book called The Blank Slate, The Modern Denial of Human Nature. And the question is human nature programmed at birth? Is it just a matter of genetics? Or is it a question of being learned by interacting with the environment? Well, this nature-nurture controversy is very old, but recent evidence seems to clarify exactly how much comes from nature and how much comes from nurture. And this, of course, also goes to the core difference between liberals and conservatives. Human nature, is it infinitely pliable or is it hardwired from the very beginning? That, of course, determines your politics in terms of what you think can be accomplished through legislation, through different kinds of social movements. So once again, our second guest is Professor Steven Pinker of Harvard University, professor of psychology, author of the book, The Blank Slate, The Modern Denial of Human Nature.

0: And now I'd like to introduce our very special guest today. We're delighted to have with us Professor Steven Pinker. He's a professor of psychology at Harvard University, formerly of MIT, and he's the author of a controversial and delightful new book called The Blank Slate, The Modern Denial of Human Nature. Of all the issues affecting modern industrialized society, perhaps one of the most contentious, splitting the left and the right from liberals to conservatives, is the question of how far can you mold human behavior with social policy? Liberals, for example, like to believe that humans are in some sense a blank slate and that social policies can remold the human character. Well, conservatives say not so fast. If you take a look at the DNA data, if you take a look at twin studies of twins separated at birth, they say that there's a core set of values that are in some sense hardwired or genetically programmed into our bodies. And it's silly to fight against these core set of human values and human nature. Well, who's right? Well, once again, our special guest today is Professor Steven Pinker of Harvard, and the book is called The Blank Slate, The Modern Denial of Human Nature. The first question for you, Professor Pinker, is why did you become a cognitive scientist? I mean, after all, when we're little, little boys play with G.I. Joe dolls and He-Man dolls. And here you are looking at the brain and pushing the frontiers of linguistics and how the brain functions. So how did you first get interested in brain science?
1: I think it came from an interest in human nature. And part of it was growing up in the 1960s when people were discussing the optimal form of social organization, as if you could redesign society from scratch. And that depends a lot on what you think makes people tick. So how the brain works was a question, at least implicitly, that was in the air. The problem was that it had a kind of squishy or airy-fairy feel to it when it stated at that level of generality. When I found that in college that there was a field called cognitive science that could actually study what makes people tick in the lab and gather data and formulate testable theories, I knew that's what I wanted to do.
0: Okay, and why did you decide to write a book called The Blank Slate?
1: Well, in studying how the mind works, studying how language works, often you come up against objections that really don't come from the scientific claims themselves, but rather come from some fear that certain kinds of scientific claims are politically or morally dangerous. And I think that influences not just the public in how they react to the science, but sometimes the scientists themselves. Their areas they don't want to go into, their questions they don't want to ask or conclusions that they resist because of these political and moral colorings. So I thought it was best to put them out into the open, to confront what the implications are and are not about different discoveries about the human mind so that we can separate the politics from the science.
0: And speaking about the politics, there are trends. Things come and go. At one point, we talked about the noble savage. At other points, we talked about the ghost in the machine. And at other points in history, people talked about the blank slate. So tell us a little bit about those three and how they've sort of come and gone over the years. And what are your particular points of view?
1: Yes, all three of these ideas really came from the Enlightenment and the discussions among philosophers at the time over the human mind and indeed over political arrangements and then theological implications. So I come up with catchy names for these three ideas, which I think have continued to be in our culture a kind of secular religion, something that people believe in even if they don't invoke God explicitly. The blank slate is the idea that we are not born with any talents or temperaments and that the entire structure of the mind comes from culture and socialization and society, that we have no innate tendencies whatsoever. The noble savage is the corollary that says that anything that we find dislikable about human behavior, selfishness, lust, greed, fear of strangers, desire for power, competitiveness, are all products of corrupt social institutions and are not part of our nature. And that humans in a more natural state, such as the one enjoyed by hunter-gatherers, free from government and social institutions, would naturally live in harmony and peace. finally, the third idea is the ghost in the machine, which is that we are, in addition to our bodies and brains, immaterial beings called souls or minds or spirits, and that you can't reduce human thought and behavior to the physiological activity of the brain, but there's some extra invisible ingredient, the soul, which infuses us and allows us to make choices and experience the world.
0: Now, this, of course, has social repercussions in the some sense that if you have a criminal, some people would say that you can reform that criminal, that perhaps their criminal behavior was a byproduct of poverty and that the human personality is malleable. Other people may say, bah, humbug, that there are some innate things within us and certain things are doomed to fail. So where do you fall in this political spectrum? And what's your take on those three philosophies?
1: Right. Well, certainly criminal behavior is not a particularly sensible scientific category. If it were, then probably two-thirds of people under the age of 25 would be criminals for downloading music on the Internet, for example.
0: Mm-hmm.
1: But if we look at particular kinds of behavior that are that we can kind of define independent of criminality, such as violent tendencies, on the one hand, there are many variations in violent tendencies that have nothing to do with genes or innate tendencies. The fact that societies can go from being militant to peaceable in a generation shows that it can't all be in the genes. You and I had an earlier conversation in which you pointed out that Japan, for example, went from highly militaristic to one of the world's most pacifist societies in a very short period of time. And changes like that have happened many times in history. On the other hand, within a given society, there are differences among people in their willingness to inflict harm. Criminologists note that even in very violent parts of the country, such as some American inner cities, a small number of the people commit a disproportionate number of the violent acts. And also, so it means that within a culture, some of the variation depends on the individual, and studies of twins, such as identical twins reared apart, and comparisons of identical and fraternal twins, show that some of that variation is due to differences in genes. Moreover, all people, I think, have the capacity to react violently in certain circumstances. We see that whenever the force of law and government disappears, violence breaks out, suggesting that even in social conditions in which people inhibit their tendencies toward violence, they're waiting to break out if not properly constrained by the cultural context. So the answer, as in almost all questions of nature and nurture, is that it's an interplay of both, and it depends whether you're talking about an entire ethnic group, about individuals, about different times in history that you're comparing, and so on.
0: Okay, let's be specific about some of the hot-button issues that you mentioned in your book, like feminism, raising of children, violence. Let's get right into some of these hot-button issues, including violence. Now, a liberal may approach this issue by saying if you take a look at an unemployed male in a poor area, well, there seems to be a gene for violence, and that is the male gene. However, the way to deal with it is not to have some kind of eugenics, but to give them a job. Studies have shown that when male criminals get married, their crime rate drops enormously. And the key to getting married is having economic stability. And the key to that is jobs. So liberal would say perhaps jobs is the way to deal with the problem. And however, a conservative may come in and say, now, wait a minute. I mean, sometimes you can't rehabilitate people. Sometimes it's a waste of money to do these things. Well, where do you fit on some of these things? And what do you think should be done on the question of violence in society?
1: Well, I think the positions aren't mutually exclusive, and I think both of them have merit. Certainly, there are many data, including studies of changes in hormones, that show that when men hitch up and get married, their tendency toward violence goes down, for reasons that many evolutionary psychologists have discussed, such as that men, when they are competing for a mate will strive for a reputation for toughness and status and esteem, which will include inflicting revenge on anyone who disses them or compromises their interests. And so if you have men in a situation in which they're more likely to get married, they'll spend less of their energy competing on the streets, and indeed their testosterone levels and other hormones will go down in response. Certainly the idea that providing economic conditions in which men can find jobs would likely lead to a reduction in the crime rate, although criminologists will also say that there's a lot of fluctuation in the crime rate that can't be explained by economic conditions, such as in the last 3 years, there's been a reduction in the crime rate, even as the economy has gotten worse. There's a lot in the fluctuation of crime rates that no one understands, my understanding. But in addition, holding all of that constant, whether the crime rate is high or the crime rate is low, there are some individuals who have an utterly callous attitude towards the suffering or well-being of other people. These are the people we call psychopaths. There is evidence that psychopaths can't be rehabilitated, that psychopathy may be partly genetic, partly due to unknown causes. And in cases like that, I think one has to not be too romantic and say if we release someone who has raped or tortured or killed, and we don't know what to do with them, we might be better off preventing them from harming other innocent women or children or adults in the future. And the willingness to incapacitate someone who has a high probability of harming someone else doesn't preclude attention to more general social and political changes that might lead to a reduction in crime statistically across the whole country.
0: Well, let me play devil's advocate for a moment. A liberal may come in at this point and say that, well, the bulk of crimes are committed by unsocialized males of single mothers. And on each point, they are social problems. The fact that there is a single mother, the fact that you have an unsocialized male son of a single mother, these are things that can be rectified through social policy. Conservatives say, not so fast. There are innate human characteristics which are very difficult to unwire. Well, what are your thoughts about whether or not it's possible through social policy to change these unsocialized males of single mothers, or whether that's really the problem at all?
1: Yes. Well, there are a number of issues. I mean, again, these aren't mutually exclusive, but there may be some individuals who are more prone to violence in just about any social situation. There may be some that are more prone to violence in some circumstances, such as after growing up in a tough neighborhood where you've got to defend your interests by a reputation for machismo. Whereas in another circumstance, they might enhance their reputation by verbal argumentation or by competing in music. Going back to the liberal-conservative divide, though, in fairness to conservatives, the standard response I anticipate to your question would be that, indeed, single motherhood is a cause of crime, and that the cause of single motherhood is the welfare policies that allow women to support babies without getting married, therefore giving men a free ride. They can get all the sex they want without bearing the responsibility of marrying the mother of their children and supporting them. If you've got the government taking over the role of husbands and fathers, there'll be less of a demand for husbands and fathers, and you'll have more single mothers and hence more crime. I think that is the more standard conservative response to your question. Concerns about eugenics and bad seeds and violent genes are actually pretty rare among conservatives over the past few decades.
0: Okay, let's also talk about the institution of war. A liberal may say that perhaps we should try more negotiations, perhaps more reason. A conservative would say, bah, humbug, look at human history. War seems to be a constant, and it's a dangerous world out there, and might makes right, and nations only respect force. So what are your thoughts on the question of war?
1: Well, I probably am not very well equipped to give up much of a general answer. I certainly think that depending on the adversary, either of those strategies might be appropriate. The thing about violence is that it's an example of what game theorists call a prisoner's dilemma, that often the best solution would be for both sides to back down simultaneously and to negotiate their differences. Unfortunately, it can also happen that if one side goes to war and the other one backs down, the victor will get the spoils. And so even though it can be to everyone's advantage if both sides back down at once, if one side refuses to back down, the other side may have little choice but to confront them head on. Ideally, what you would like is enough knowledge of the lessons of history and of the way in which everyone could come out ahead by dividing the contested resources that both sides would back down simultaneously and everyone could have the best possible outcome. The problem is, if you're facing an adversary who fails to see it that way, in that case, unilateral pacifism can be the worst possible outcome, such as in the case of say, opposing Hitler prior to the Second World War. So I think there's no general answer. It depends on the particular guy on the other side. One just has to realize that these two options might be differently desirable depending on who you're facing.
0: Well, several years ago, there was a controversy about, I think it was a government-funded conference on genetics and violence. Now, of course, there is a genetic link to violence, and that is the male gene. However, African Americans and civil rights activists said, whoa, we don't want our taxpayers' money to fund this because it gives you the indication that perhaps races could be, quote, more prone, unquote, genetically to become violent, and that here was government money fostering what they thought was a bogus idea. Well, what does the science say about the question of race and violence?
1: Yes. Actually, that conference was on the biology of violence, not specifically on the genetics of violence. Mm-hmm. And so it also looked at effects of abuse, effects of mothers ingesting drugs during pregnancy. The approach of that conference was actually to look at violence as a public health problem, like tobacco or environmental pollutants. And in fact, it had a rather liberal agenda. The people opposing it really didn't know what it was about and really spread rather paranoid rumors about it being about racial differences in tendencies toward violence, mm-hmm. which none of the participants had actually planned to talk about. I don't think we have any reason to believe that there are innate differences among ethnic groups or races in their propensity toward violence, simply because if you take a historic view, cultures can switch from militant to pacifist or vice versa in a remarkably short period of time. I think if 100 years ago one would have said that one day the Germans, the Japanese would be the world's strongest pacifists and there would be a nation of pugnacious soldiers from the descendants of Jews in the European ghettos, they would have laughed you out of the room. But that's the situation we have now, and it shows that the differences in ethnic groups are almost certainly due to differences in the circumstances that they face.
0: So therefore, what is genetic? What is hardwired into the brain? Some studies, I think, on Dutch families have shown that there is a streak of violence in some families, but part of that is related to testosterone levels that are controlled genetically, we think. So therefore, if the question of violence is malleable, that societies can become warlike one day and pacifist the next, then what is hardwired in the brain?
1: Well, I tend to avoid the word hardwired because it implies that given a particular organism, they're like wind-up dolls or robots that can only behave in the same way across every situation. I think that what is innate is a set of strategies for dealing with the environment that you face, that you're currently facing, and that in different environments, different psychological responses will be triggered, which will lead to more or less violence depending on the social circumstance. One of them will be the degree of threat that you perceive. Another will be the presence of an armed authority, police force or government that you can call in to settle your scores for you. Another will be whether you feel that you're Honor has been compromised, whether you lost face, and that if you don't regain respect and face, you'll be a punching bag or a sitting duck. When that perception is triggered, people are likely to engage in violence just to prove how tough they are. When they feel that they don't have to show off a pugnacious side in order to defend their interests, when they can call 911 for the police to show up, then they're less likely to challenge each other to duels or to kill each other over trivial insults. So those are some of the kind of the if-then rules that we're equipped with that don't make anyone or very few people likely to burst out in violence across the board, but can lead to violence being triggered if the circumstances are right.
0: Okay, now let's talk about another hot-button issue, and that is gender, and that is the role of women. In your book, you actually make a differentiation between two kinds of feminism. So could you elaborate now on the question of the blank slate and feminism?
1: Yes, there's many people believe that feminism must be committed to the doctrine of the blank slate, that if we come into the world with nothing in our minds or brains, then there can't possibly be differences between little boys and little girls that are due to biology, and therefore that's the best way to ensure gender equity. Therefore, according to this line of reasoning, one should resist any tendency to say that men and women have any innate differences, or just to be on the safe side, resist any tendency that anyone has anything innate whatsoever in order to maximize the chances of ensuring gender equity. I dispute this line of argument largely out of sympathy to feminism rather than hostility, that I don't think feminist ideals should be held hostage to what comes out of the lab on the source of gender differences. And I borrow a distinction from a philosopher, Christina Hoff Sommers, who distinguishes between equity feminism and gender feminism. Equity feminism is the classical liberal position associated with the first wave of feminism, that discrimination against people on the basis of gender is evil and is counterproductive to society, that no one should be discriminated against based on the traits of an entire gender. Gender feminism, on the other hand, is the belief that men and women are born identical, and that all differences between the sexes come from socialization, and that there is a vast male conspiracy to hold women down, which is the source of all differences between the sexes. The problem with gender feminism is that it's an empirical hypothesis. As the hypothesis begins to be disproven, in fact, it's already been disproven, it makes feminism vulnerable. Anti-feminists could say, well, the basis of feminism, that boys and girls are identical, has been refuted. Therefore, let's go back to the 50s. I think a way to protect feminism is to say that questions of equity, of non-discrimination, are independent of statistical differences between the sexes or their source. And we should separate our commitment to equity from our empirical studies of where sex differences come from.
0: Okay, well, let's talk about little boys and little girls. Most liberals think that the propensity for girls to gravitate toward Barbie dolls and boys toward He-Man dolls and G.I. Joe is cultural. However, then they have children of their own. And then they realize that whatever it is, it starts awfully early, that little tykes will begin to gravitate toward certain kinds of gender-based toys. And the question is that a byproduct of our media saturation, that everywhere you go, you see images of women and men in certain roles? Or is there really something in the human brain that means that boys and girls have different outlooks toward toys?
1: I think there is something in the brain. One bit of evidence is the experience of parents who do everything in their power to present sex-reversed role models to their children, and then discover that children left to their own devices will just gravitate towards the same activities. Another is the fact that you see even in other species sex differences, that vervet monkeys, the young males prefer to play with objects compared to the young females. They certainly haven't been exposed to television. A third kind of evidence is that the direction of the sex differences is universal across cultures. If it really was arbitrary which gender did which activity, you would expect some cultures out there in which it's the little girls that engage in rough and tumble play and play fighting and the little boys who engage in mock social activities. But it never works out that way.

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Once again, our special guest has been Professor Steven Pinker, professor of psychology at Harvard, author of the new book, The Blank Slate, The Modern Denial of Human Nature. 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
1: Let freedom ring by Tom Morello. He is going to be playing today. Grammy Award-winning artist, activist, and Rock and Roll Hall of Fame inductee at noon at 26 Federal Plaza. They have put out a poster that says, End ICE Abuse Now. He's performing in New York with Bruce Springsteen last night to thousands of people at Madison Square Garden. This is Democracy Now!, democracynow.org, The War and Peace Report. I'm Amy Goodman with Juan Gonzalez. Israel's deported two activists who were violently abducted from a Gaza-bound humanitarian aid flotilla. They were abducted by Israeli forces in international waters last month. The activists were sailing with the Global Samud Flotilla, which was challenging Israel's maritime blockade and trying to deliver humanitarian aid to Palestinians devastated by years of war. Thiago Avila of Brazil and Spanish national Palestinian Saif Abu Keshek were among 175 international activists forced off their aid ships at gunpoint. While most of the activists were released in Crete, Abu Keshek and Avila were taken to Israel for so-called questioning, according to Israeli authorities. Hadil Abu Saleh, an attorney on their legal team, called their detention unlawful and a, quote, sham proceeding with no legal basis intended to punish them for attempting to challenge Israel's illegal blockade on Gaza, unquote. The attorney also said they both faced severe physical abuse by their Israeli captors. The governments of Brazil and Spain, President Lula of Brazil and the Prime Minister of Spain, Pedro Sanchez, condemned Israel's actions and called for the immediate release of their citizens. Israel's foreign ministry accused Abu Keshek and Avila of affiliation with the Popular Conference for Palestinians Abroad, or PCPA, an organization U.S. and Israeli officials have claimed is a front for Hamas, although no charges were brought against the two men, and they were released and deported on Sunday. This is Thiago Avila speaking to supporters after arriving in Sao Paulo, Brazil.
2: We need to defeat Netanyahu and Donald Trump. We need to defeat the war criminals. We need to defeat the industrial military complex that profits from war, the big tech that wants to control our lives. We need to build a different future for us. And yes, he committed another war crime, but what he did against us is nothing compared to what they do to Palestinians every single day. Once again, we always need to say this. It's not about us individually. It's about a people that has been suffering 8 decades of genocide and ethnic cleansing.
1: That's Brazilian activist Thiago Avila speaking upon his return to Brazil, where his mother, Teresa Regina de Avila Silva, sadly died while her son was in Israeli detention following a long illness. Fellow activist, Spanish national Saif Abu Keshek, also spoke to supporters following his release.
3: I left behind me thousands of Palestinian prisoners, children, women, and men. I'm sure that the treatment I face is not compared to the suffering they are going through. The testimonies we hear of their torture, of their violation on daily basis. We have to continue mobilizing. We cannot forget the Palestinian prisoners.
1: For more, we go now to Turkey, where we are joined by that activist, Saif Abu Keshek. He's a Spanish and Swedish national of Palestinian descent and a member of the Global Samud Flotilla Steering Committee, just released from Israeli detention and deported after being seized by Israeli forces in international waters in April. Saif, thank you so much for being with us. Can you describe your abduction? Can you describe what happened and particularly talk about what happened in Israeli custody in Israel?
4: Thank you. Thank you, Emilia. It's good to hear you again. I didn't expect to be out such an early time. We are used on the continuous violations of Israel and for them to act as they want. So another crime, as Thiago said, has been committed, and we still see the complicity and the impunity that they act with. On the 30th of April, all of a sudden, on more than 700 nautical miles away from the shores of Gaza, they have intercepted part of our boats, and they started moving from one boat to another, collected around 175 a participant of the Global Sumud Flotilla into a prison ship, where we were asked to stay inside cargo containers that did not have any conditions. People were violently removed from their ships into the prison ship. Ships were left floating in the sea. One of the ships, called Tam Tam, participants were left inside the ship with a broken engine, under the danger of drowning, without being provided any help or support, and were rescued by open arms. Then transporting us to the prison ship, people were violently strip searched, handcuffed, and then pushed inside the cargo containers. Then some of us were being picked up slowly. It was very difficult to know what is exactly what's happening, but it was in the middle of the international waters. Me and Thiago were transported into a different military ship and then taken to occupied Palestine. Arrived there on Saturday morning, where the police was waiting for us, and then directly we were taken into the Shabak, which is the Israeli Secret Service, and started interrogation until Friday, a few days ago, when we were informed that investigation is being closed and that we will be deported. When they introduced themselves, as the unit that is responsible for investigations around Gaza. I had 8 investigators questioning me on different occasions with their continuous version of story that they have the right to go into 700 nautical miles, that Gaza is not being besieged, that there is no blockade, that there is no genocide, that there is no military occupation, that settlers are normal citizens, even if they move around with guns and they attack people. One of the investigators told me that you should fight against other types of occupation, like, you know, Tenerife. I told him, well, there are no protests in Tenerife. And they said, they killed them all. We tried to do this in Gaza. We only managed to kill 100,000, but we have finished all our bombs. And that's the number that we have managed to kill. We were hearing every day the screams of other Palestinians who were being tortured inside this investigation center all the time, during the day, during the night, deprivation of sleep, transportation to the court. It has been a process to see how Israel is evolving with impunity. I think they are acting in a way that we could expect next interception to be at the shores of Ibiza, or at the shores of Mallorca, where there is no limit for the crime that they are willing to take, the risks that they are willing to put people in, just to justify false accusation that they have nothing to prove, and they don't need even to explain why they are doing this, illegally kidnapping all of us. So what we really have to be concerned of, if we have somebody with a double nationality, that we have seen such a huge mobilization politically, and we have seen the media coverage and the social mobilizations everywhere, imagine how Palestinians are being treated. Imagine the violations that people from Palestine are receiving. I mean, we heard about packs of dogs that are being trained to rape Palestinian men. Yes.
1: We have 10 seconds.
4: Just to say that the testimonies that we are receiving from the Palestinian prisoners who are being released is nothing compared to the experience that we have. The continuous rape of women, of men, the continuous violations, the administrative detention. This is a government that is acting this way for so long.
1: We have to leave it there. Saif Abukeshek, Spanish and Swedish national of Palestinian origin, speaking to us from Turkey. That does it for our show. We'll be in Austin and Houston this weekend.
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8: 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Today, we open our show with some top national news stories from Public News Service, including House passage of ICE funding and a farm bill, the latest on the Iran war, and May Day rallies at a time of concern over anti-labor Trump administration policies. Then, we'll have a report on the Anza Borrego Desert Foundation organizing opposition to SDG&E's proposed new high-voltage power link through Anza Borrego Desert State Park and how you can make your voice heard. Our newsmaker interview today is with Lauren Magnuson from the Water Conservation Garden, talking about some exciting new programs, exhibits, and events coming up at the garden at Cuyamaca College. Then on Destination East County, hear about all the most fun and festive events coming up across East County in May and June. Then we'll take you on the road to Julian, the historic gold rush town in San Diego's mountain area. From California News Service, hear about collaborations to protect safety nets for our state's most vulnerable residents. As the weather warms up and windy weather is on the way, Cal Fire has issued a no-burn proclamation to help prevent wildfires. La Mesa will soon rename a street in front of Helix High School as Bill Walton Way, honoring the late NBA superstar who gave back generously to help others in his hometown. On Sounds of History, hear about suffragist Helen Stoddard, who led efforts to help win votes for women in California more than a century ago and then organized women to help La Mesa become a city. The county is revamping its tiered winery ordinance, and rural residents and agricultural interests are invited to a meeting May 13th, led by the county's Planning and Development Services Department. From California News Service, we'll have a report on legal questions raised by the Department of Justice's treatment of transgender inmates in our state. And finally, Master Gardener Connie Beck will share tips on how to attract butterflies and bees to your garden. So stay tuned for today's edition of the East County Magazine radio show, where East County matters.
9: Welcome to 2026 Talks, where we're following our democracy in historic times.
10: The net result of passing our reconciliation bill is that ICE and CBP are funded for 3 years. Democrats got absolutely nothing for their political charade and shenanigans out of that.
9: After a 75-day partial government shutdown, Speaker of the House Mike Johnson says Congress has agreed on funding for the Department of Homeland Security. The Senate had approved the agency's budget without money for immigration enforcement in March. House Republicans, including Johnson, described that as capitulating to Democrats, but stopgap funds moved from another line item by the White House are set to run out this week. The Democrats are still demanding reforms to ICE and CBP tactics after the shootings of Renee Nicole Good and Alex Preddy in Minnesota. Johnson says Republicans will fund those agencies separately without Democratic votes or the demanded changes via budget reconciliation. Beyond money for TSA, FEMA, and civilian Coast Guard employees, the bill also provides full funding for the Secret Service. Senate Majority Leader John Thune says after the White House Correspondents' Dinner shooting, it's important those agents not miss a paycheck.
11: Saturday night's events were a grim reminder of the need for law enforcement. And incredibly, some of the law enforcement officers who responded are working for a department that is currently completely unfunded thanks to Democrats' refusal to negotiate on an appropriations bill.
9: The House also passed a new farm bill, the first since 2018. It could stall in the Senate in spite of higher farm production costs and low crop prices. One sticking point was possible protections for pesticide producers. The Iran war has hit an important milestone. Republican Senate moderates, including Maine's Susan Collins, who faces a tough election, argue that under the War Powers Act, the president can take military action for 60 days without congressional approval. That deadline passed yesterday at midnight, but Defense Secretary Pete Hegseth says the clock is reset by the ceasefire. Blockades like the one in place against Iran are considered acts of war, but it's not clear if Congress will accept that view. With Brent crude approaching $115 a barrel, UN Secretary General Antonio Guterres is urging the U.S. and Iran to end the conflict and reopen the Strait of Hormuz.
12: Open the strait, let all ships pass, let the global economy breathe again. And that requires more than physical reopening. It requires shipping to be safe, predictable, and insurable.
9: Unions nationwide are honoring May Day, the International Workers' Day, but the rallies contrast with administration policies seen as anti-labor. Ava Nijolovska is with CGSU Local 300, which represents graduate students working for Cornell University. She says they're pushing back because Cornell is one of the schools that gave in to White House threats to cut off federal funding.
13: To show our power, to assert to Cornell that workers are the people who make this institution run and that we demand better from our employers to protect us, to actually stand up to the federal government, to essentially assert that they're standing with higher education, standing with democracy.
9: I'm Edwin J. Vieira for Pacifica Network and Public News Service. 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
14: The Anza Borrego Desert Foundation, or ABF, is organizing opposition to SDG&E's proposed new Golden Pacific Power Link. Under the proposed route, the 500 kilovolt transmission line would start in Imperial County, cut right through the heart of Anza Borrego Desert State Park, then head northwest past Santa Isabel, Warner Springs, Riverside, and Orange County. The cost of the line is an estimated $2.3 billion. The California Independent Systems Operator wants SDG&E to build a new transmission line similar to the controversial Sunrise Power Link, recently constructed across East County. The state agency contends the line is needed to meet future electricity needs, but the proposed route is sparking heated opposition. Critics know that public opposition can be effective since Sunrise Power Link was originally also planned to go through the state park, but was rerouted after a public outcry. Another section of that line, through Alpine, was ultimately put underground due to public objections. The ABF has set up a website, theabf.org/park-threat, or go to theabf.org and you'll see a link to learn more about the line and take action to speak out against it. According to the ABF's website, California's largest state park and one of the last true wild places in Southern California could face one of the biggest industrial threats in its history. A proposed 500 kilovolt transmission line, the Golden Pacific Power Link, could cut through the Anza Borrego Desert State Park, impacting wilderness, wildlife habitat, scenic landscapes, dark skies, and cultural resources. SDG&E released a proposed route map on April 13th and is accepting stakeholder feedback through early November. A 500 kilovolt line is the highest voltage class of transmission infrastructure built in California. The towers required to carry these lines can stand 150 to 200 feet tall, the height of a 15 to 20 story building, with a cleared right-of-way stretching hundreds of feet wide. By contrast, the only existing transmission line in Anza Borrego Desert State Park carries just 69 kilovolts and is on small wooden poles, barely visible against the landscape. That line was constructed before the park was established in 1933 and before the California Environmental Quality Act was enacted. Here's what you can do. Visit the ABF.org and click on the Take Action tab. The ABF's website recommends several actions for those concerned about the proposed route, the ABF.org/take-action. You can sign up to receive updates on future opportunities for input. Your participation now helps ensure stakeholders who care about the park are part of the conversation before the project is formally submitted. SDG&E is hosting virtual open houses on May 12th and May 14th, 2026, at 12 p.m. and 5:30 p.m. All sessions present the same content to register before the project is formally submitted. SDG&E is hosting virtual open houses on May 12th and May 14th, 2026, at 12 p.m. and 5:30 p.m. All sessions present the same content. To register, visit SDG&E.

0: or you can compose your own. The ABF site also has Not Through Our Park images that you can download to share on your own. Once SDG&E submits its application this fall or winter, the project enters formal regulatory review. This is when the rigorous environmental and public review process begins under CE, QA, and NEPA, with multiple opportunities for public participation. At that time, you will be able to submit written comments to the California Public Utilities Commission. The CPUC will also hold public hearings where your testimony can become part of the public record. The ABF also advises contacting your state legislators, supervisors, and the governor to share your views on the proposed Golden Pacific PowerLink project. The nonprofit ABF also seeks volunteers. To volunteer or for questions, you can send an email to info@theabf.org. Reporting for East County Magazine on KNSJ, your network for social justice, this is John Tidwell.
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3: 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And today, my very special guest is Lauren Magnuson, and she is the Director of Garden Relations. Did I get that right?
4: Operations.
3: Garden Operations at the Water Conservation Garden, the beautiful facility on the campus of Cuyamaca College in Rancho San Diego. Lauren, welcome to the show.
4: Thank you for having me, Miriam.
3: It is a pleasure. I always love visiting your gorgeous garden out there and hearing what's new. So about a year ago, or a little over a year ago, the garden was really facing some serious financial problems. There was concern it might even close down or go back to control, you know, by the college instead of the Joint Powers Association that the water districts run, because a couple of the water districts had their own financial troubles and were not able to support it financially. But I understand that you've got good news for us on that front. So tell us what happened, to what degree you've been able to turn around the finances and save the garden.
4: It's kind of like a phoenix rising from the ashes. The garden, yeah, we had some troubles. Actually, it's close to 2 years ago. So it was back in January of 2024. And now we're in almost in May of 2026. But the garden has really done a huge turnaround. And I have to say, you know, the water districts that stuck with us, Helix Water District, Otay Water District, and Sweetwater Authority, and the Grossmont Cuyamaca Community College District, like those four really stuck with us to make sure that this was a community garden that's still here, that it's that learning laboratory where people can come and they can learn about water conservation and sustainability, and they can have their wellness classes, and they can walk their dogs and visit tortoises and come to free workshops. And, you know, since then we've really buckled down with a small staff and an amazing kind of army of volunteers, as well as community partners that have helped us kind of rejuvenate the garden.
3: Very good. Well, that is just wonderful news. I hear that you are bringing back some of your education programs too. Tell us about that. What can people learn there?
4: We're really excited about that. We had to put our youth education programs on hold for a little while we rebuilt the garden. And we have a wonderful group of volunteers that have become our education team. And they work with Yaeli Gonzalez, who is our community programs coordinator, who brings all of the wonderful Free Fridays and the Spring Garden and Butterfly Festival and the Garden Goes Batty. And then, of course, the field trips. Like today, we had 100 students from Murdoch Elementary. And actually, I got to take that field trip, which was very reminiscent of my education manager days here at the garden. But it was really wonderful to have these volunteers that had previous experience step in. And they've also helped create videos for the field trips, which you can see on

0: on our website on the youth education page, and they wrote them, Jiley edited them, and they've just become an additional like technological supplemental part of the field trip to teach people about each exhibit. So it's really fantastic. So we're booked for the school year, but we'll open them back up in September as we're planning over the summer. So
1: that sounds amazing.
0: Yeah.
1: I understand that you've also really done some expansions and new programs, new exhibits, all kinds of stuff. You've been going, you know, beyond water-wise into fire-wise landscaping, which is top of mind for everybody right now as we're going into those Zone Zero requirements. Tell us about some of the new stuff people can see when they come to the garden now that might not have been there 2 years ago.
0: Yeah, well, the Water Conservation Garden, you know, it's been here for almost 30 years and we're about 6 acres. And most people don't know we have almost 70 exhibits.
1: Wow.
0: Eat the garden. And on our website, we highlight about 30 of them on our new updated exhibits webpage with an interactive map of the garden where you can click on different exhibits and learn a little bit about them. But we really have focused on quite a few that we know needed some love. And so our Firewise exhibit was one of them. And I think over the last few years, it's really become an important part of San Diego County is to learn how to landscape your garden appropriately, what plants to put in, to learn about the proper health of your plants and making sure that they are properly watered and so they're not dried and shriveled, but also hardscaping around your home. And everybody hears about zoning and things like that, but they don't really know where to go. So we're trying to take all that information
1: and that's great.
0: The garden, and we've met with Cal Fire and San Miguel Fire and Rescue and the Resource Conservation District and the Fire Safe Council to make sure the information we're putting on our signage is for the community. So that one in itself has been a great upgrade. And then our partnership with the County of San Diego to create a rain barrel exhibit to teach people how to, you know, create these at home, how to maintain them, and then also how to get them for free. With the rebates. So
1: that is great. I mean, I know from personal experience in my old house, we made this really stupid mistake of we'd had a slope failure and we were looking for, well, we want plants that'll hold the slope and we want to find some native plants and things that are, you know, that are water wise. And so we planted the whole slope and something or another. And then someone else came out and looked at it and said, don't you know the sap in that stuff explodes? It's really dangerous for fires. It's like, why didn't somebody tell us this?
0: You know? Right.
1: So folks, save yourself that kind of mistake and go out and take a trip to the Water Conservation Garden. And there really are things that are both water wise and fire safe to have around your, or fire resistant, I should say, to have around your house. Lauren, I know that you are also bringing back some of those fun and fabulous events that you've had through the years. For this, I should preface this by saying, you know, I'm doing this interview with you on April 30th. This show will be airing May 1st, but it'll also probably be rerunning next week because I'm going on vacation. So for those of you that are hearing it before the weekend, tell us about the great big festival that you've got going on Saturday, May 2nd.
0: Yes, I think it's either the 29th or the 28th. We're not sure. We're trying to figure out, but it's the Spring Garden and Butterfly Festival, and it's a collaboration. So the Water Conservation Garden is on the land of Cuyamaca College, but we are our own entity, our own tax-exempt entity. So we are collaborating with Cuyamaca College and the Heritage of the Americas Museum that's behind us. And when we say collaborating, like we're really collaborating with Cuyamaca's open houses that day, learn about their classes.
1: And the Cuyamaca Music Festival that's
0: and
1: also
0: the Cuyamaca,
1: going on,
0: the Coyote students, Music Festival.
1: The Coyote Music Festival, sorry, featuring the Cuyamaca College students, which is awesome. Yeah.
0: Yes, absolutely. And I think they have five or six bands that are local bands that'll be playing in our large amphitheater. There'll be 90 craft vendors. The horticulture department at Cuyamaca will be selling plants.
1: What are the hours of the festival?
0: The hours are 9 to 3 p.m. And then we'll have our butterfly releases and nonprofits. And I mean, the museum will have alpacas and face painting and, you know, a dino land and fossils. And so it's really a huge event in East County. We're looking forward to it.
1: And what's the website for the garden so people can go look it up and check out the schedule of when those butterflies are getting released and so forth?
0: Yeah, well, people can sign up. They're only $10 a piece and you can release your own butterfly and you'll get native milkweed seeds. So that's a fundraiser for the garden. We still have some butterflies available for them, but they can also purchase them at the event. But it's just thegarden.org. We got lucky back in the 90s and scored that webpage.
1: So the garden. I mean, admission, there's no admission fee for the event itself. We should mention that's complimentary and open to
0: and
1: the
0: free
1: community.
0: Parking.
1: Nice. What are some of the other events that you have coming up throughout the year, or I would say for the rest of this year and early next year?
0: Well, summer's coming up. I mean, every month we have the second Friday of every month is Free Friday. We have organizations that are there, activities for the kids. It's really exciting. Come buy a dollar popsicle, visit the tortoises, come in the butterfly pavilion. That's every month. The last Saturday of every month is Water District Wave-In Day. So if you're an Otay ratepayer or Helix or Sweetwater Authority, you can come, just bring your bill and you get in for free. Or if you're a Corimaca or a Grossmont student, on those days you get in free. We do have Wags and Wine that we're bringing back in June and July. It's a fun evening event because we're dog friendly, so you can bring your dog and walk around the garden. Members of the garden, it's free, and then for people that aren't members, it's $10. But we're also bringing back our members only astronomy night in July. Ooh. And we're partnering with the Heritage Museum for that. Cool. As well as Politics in Paradise, something that we hold with the East County Chamber. Mm-hmm. And then we have
1: is all of the elected officials. It's not candidates running for stuff, but it's the people that already represent you, and you can come out and ask them questions and hear from them about all the important issues out here. So that's
0: really cool event. Yeah, Halloween is always good with the Garden Goes Batty. And then we started a new one last year, the Small Business Saturday Fair, right after Thanksgiving in the garden, where we have local businesses set up pop-ups and they sell their items to kind of get out after Thanksgiving and walk off all the turkey and the mashed potatoes. And it's a free day for the community.
1: So those gorgeous trails that wind all through the garden. And then what holiday events are there?
0: We're going to be doing kind of a holiday event on our Free Friday in December. So you'll be able to come meet Mrs. Claus and Santa on that free day, maybe take some pictures, do some crafts. So we'll open that up to the community.
1: Yeah. And then I know every March, my husband's personal favorite is Tomato Mania. You can find all kinds of heirloom tomato varieties, and it's just a great event.
0: Cherry tomatoes. I've got 7 planted in my yard right now. They're doing okay.
1: I've got some that are, you know, as tall as a house almost. Yeah, they're great. I love them. What else, Lauren, would you like our audience to know about the Water Conservation Garden at Cuyamaca College?
0: I think for people to know that it's just a beautiful place to come and explore. You know, with people don't realize that we do have a desert tortoise exhibit, and it's lovely. We have 4 desert tortoises, and they're great water ambassadors, with like our children's trail that you find where you can explore in this like touristic area. But also, like, we have a wonderful gift shop. We have a volunteer run gift shop, and they make the majority of the items that are in that gift shop as a volunteer group. And then we have the volunteer retail team that decorates and runs everything. So it's like there's always something at the garden for you to do. You'll always leave with something at the garden, whether an idea, a picture, an inspiration, but also weddings and birthday parties and celebrations of life and baby showers. It's like we're such a beautiful space, and you don't really have to bring a lot of decorations because we kind of do it for you.
1: It's absolutely gorgeous. Yeah. You have, you know, gazebos and beautiful trails and flowering plants and, you know, stevia vines and garden, vegetable gardens, everything in the world you could possibly want to see or know about gardening in Southern California. You can find it at the Water Conservation Garden.
0: Yeah. It's a mini Disneyland in East County.
1: It pretty well is. Yeah, close to it. Topiaries even, you know, the fun stuff.
0: Right.
1: Well, Lauren, I know you've got a lot to do getting ready for the big festivities coming up, but I want to thank you for joining us. Listeners, if you just tuned in, we've been speaking with Lauren Magnuson, who is the director of garden
0: operations.
1: At the Water Conservation Garden on the beautiful campus of Cuyamaca College in Rancho San Diego. That's in unincorporated El Cajon, right here in San Diego's East County. Lauren, thank you so much for joining us today on the East County Magazine radio show on KNSJ, the Network for Social Justice.
0: Thank you so much.
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3: 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The dance will be held at the Julian American Legion. 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Santee's Summer Concert Series takes place starting June 11th and continues each Thursday night at 6:30 p.m. through August 13th, except for the 4th of July weekend. The concerts are held at Town Center Community Park East at 550 Park Center Drive in Santee. The summer concerts will feature additional patriotic activities as we celebrate America's 250th anniversary. 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The iconic rock band Three Dog Night will perform at the Magnolia in El Cajon on June 18th at 6:30 p.m. The Grammy-nominated band had 21 top Billboard hits. Some of their best-known hits include Joy to the World, 1, Mama Told Me Not to Come, Black and White, Shambhala, an old-fashioned love song, Never Been to Spain, and Easy to Be Hard from the rock musical Hair. 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That's all for this week. We'll be back next week with more festivals, events, and attractions in San Diego's East County.
4: In a time of tight budgets, a new project aims to strengthen California's resilience by fostering cross-sector collaboration among safety net providers and public, private, and community partners. Researchers with the California Health Interconnectivity Initiative are analyzing best practices to work on some of the state's most entrenched issues. Caitlin Flammer, who runs the project for the California Coverage and Health Initiative, says the social drivers of health include income, access to health care, education, healthy food, a clean environment, affordable housing, and public transportation.
5: There's all kinds of innovative ways that these safety net providers see a need in the community and address it. And we're trying to pull out those insights and share that.
4: The two-year initiative started in January and is funded in part by the California Wellness Foundation. Once the research is complete, CCHI will convene stakeholders in 7 regions of the state to compare what has worked and what hasn't, so every community has the resources and relationships needed to thrive. Leaders of many local agencies and nonprofits are contributing to the project. Mary Ellen Reese is Executive Director at Children and Family Resource Services, also known as Health Linkages, part of the Santa Barbara County Education Office. She says safety net organizations in the Santa Barbara area have a long history of tackling the big issues together.
6: There was a very strong collaborative that came together, both public and private. At one point, Santa Barbara County had the second highest rate of uninsured children in the state. And then we went from that to kind of having everybody covered.
4: Health Linkages Promotores help connect the community's large undocumented population with social service programs. The agency also offers dental screening and preventative services, supports mental health services in schools, and helps people enroll in Medi-Cal. For California News Service, I'm Suzanne Potter. 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
7: This is Marie Johnson with a public service announcement from CAL FIRE. CAL FIRE has issued a no-burn proclamation effective May 1st. A wet winter has resulted in significant vegetation growth. Due to warmer temperatures, low humidity, and seasonal winds, those grasses are rapidly drying out. These conditions are increasing wildfire risk across San Diego County, prompting CAL FIRE to suspend all residential outdoor burn permits within the state responsibility area. Fire Chief Tony Meacham says, quote, "With the continued trend of earlier and more intense fire seasons, suspending burn permits is a crucial step to safeguard our communities and resources during this critical period," unquote. Since January 1st, CAL FIRE and firefighters across the state have already responded to over 840 wildfires. Now that outdoor burning of landscape debris by homeowners is suspended, CAL FIRE also recommends taking action to protect your property and making an evacuation plan so you're ready if needed. Here are some tips to help prepare homes and property. Clear all dead and or dying vegetation within 100 feet of all structures. Landscape with fire-resistant plants and non-flammable ground cover. Find alternative ways to dispose of landscape debris, such as chipping or hauling it to a biomass energy or green waste facility. CAL FIRE can issue restricted temporary burning permits for essential reasons related to public health and safety. Agriculture, land management, fire training, and other industrial-type burning may proceed if a CAL FIRE official inspects the burn site and issues a special permit. The suspension of burn permits for residential landscape debris does not apply to campfires in organized campgrounds or on private property. Campfires in official campgrounds may be permitted if the campfire is maintained to prevent its spread to the wild land. A campfire permit can be obtained at local fire stations or online at www.readyforwildfire.org.
1: This is Miriam Raftery with an agricultural report. The County of San Diego's Planning and Development Services has announced the first in a series of focus group meetings about the Tiered Winery Rural Residential Expansion Project, which seeks to modernize the region's winery ordinance. The first meeting, set for Wednesday, May 13th, marks a critical step in a multi-year effort of updating the ordinance. The county invites residents to share their thoughts on the backcountry economy's future, balancing a burgeoning wine industry with the quiet of rural life. The expansion project grew out of a 2024 feasibility analysis, which explored whether wineries could successfully operate in rural residential zones. These zones currently are dedicated to housing and small-scale agriculture, but the county is looking to establish clear, consistent criteria that would let wineries take root without disrupting the landscape. For the region's agricultural economy, the stakes are high. By bringing wineries into residential zones, the county is looking to push agritourism and create new revenue streams for local farmers. But the proposal isn't just about growth. It's also about harmony. The upcoming meeting will dive into the technical details that often cause friction between businesses and neighbors. Key topics on the table include noise buffers and setbacks for amplified live music, outdoor seating capacity for boutique wineries to assure that crowds remain manageable, and an overview of proposed zoning changes and environmental reviews. Planning and Development Services is calling for a broad range of perspectives, specifically inviting rural residents, agritourism partners, and resource organizations to provide feedback. The May 13th meeting will be held in a hybrid format, allowing participants to attend in person at the County Operations Center or join virtually via Zoom. This is just the beginning of the community's involvement. Planning and Development Services has outlined a roadmap this summer to assure that all voices are heard before the proposal reaches the Planning Commission and the Board of Supervisors. A second focus group meeting will be held in mid-June to demonstrate how community feedback has been incorporated into the operational standards and permitting pathways. And an open house in mid-July will serve as a final opportunity for residents to ask questions and submit comments before the draft language for the tiered winery ordinance is finalized.
8: We're on the road in East County, visiting some amazing towns and meeting some incredible people across our region. Welcome to another adventure on East County Magazine's On the Road.
3: 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You can see where gold was discovered, shop stores housed in historic buildings dating back to the 1870s, sleep in a romantic B&B or historic hotel, sample Julian's famous apple pie, hike and picnic amid oaks and pines, and more. 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You can take a tour of the Eagle Mine to experience what gold miners once saw, or tour the California Wolf Center in Julian, hike to the top of Volcan Mountain, or taste wine, beer, and cider at Julian's wineries, breweries, and cider-making businesses. Julian's downtown is compact, and the town hall sits directly in the center, surrounded by cafes, bakeries, cider houses, and shops. The town itself is easily walkable, though you may need to park on side streets, especially on busy holiday weekends. A half dozen scenic parks and other locations surrounding Julian provide the perfect backdrop for a memorable picnic. Boaters can experience the 110-acre nearby Cuyamaca Lake in kayaks, pontoons, rowboats, canoes, motor boats, or pedal boats. The lake is run by a nonprofit, so there's a small entry fee. There's also a hiking trail around the lake where visitors may glimpse wildlife such as deer, quail, or coyotes. Find out all the details at lakecuyamaca.org. Also close by, Cuyamaca Rancho State Park offers several campgrounds and hiking destinations, including a waterfall at Green Valley Falls. Again, there is a nominal parking fee. For centuries, people have been combining the pleasures of sunshine and fresh air with another of life's great pleasures, food. The Julian Pie Company, Mom's Pie House, the Julian Cafe and Bakery, and Dudley's Bakery out in Santa Isabel are all longtime staples of eating out in the Cuyamaca Mountains. Julian hosts many events. You can find the latest ones at visitjulian.com. A few fun happenings coming up include the Julian Rocks and Gems Show, taking place May 23rd, 24th, and 25th at the historic Julian Town Hall. Inside the show, you'll find a mix of gems, minerals, crystals, fossils, lapidary materials, and handmade jewelry with 20 plus vendors and a friendly, collector-oriented atmosphere. The popular Julian Backcountry Dance and Barbecue fundraiser is set for Saturday, May 16th from noon to 8 p.m., featuring four bands with music from the 70s, 80s, and 90s, as well as a barbecue, full bar, local vendors, pie-eating contest, and air guitar contest. The dance will be held at the American Legion Hall on Washington Street. Fort Cross Old-Timey Adventures, just outside of Julian, offers farm tour adventures each weekend in May, with farm animal visits, a reptile show, archery, hatchet throwing, and a ghost town paintball slingshot range. Details can be found at fortcross.com. June and July will bring even more festive events, notably the 5th annual Julian Town Square Music Festival on June 5th in the heart of historic Julian, and Julian's famous 4th of July parade, which organizers unabashedly call the best small town parade in America. I'm Jonathan Getz, reporting in Julian for East County Magazine.
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7: This is Marie Johnson with East County Magazine's People Power Report. The late Bill Walton, an NBA superstar who preferred being known as Billy from La Mesa, will be memorialized with an honorary street in his hometown. The La Mesa City Council has unanimously approved renaming a stretch of Lowell Street as Bill Walton Way. The location is near Bill Walton's alma mater, Helix High School. Walton died of cancer in 2024. A formal ceremony for the renamed street will be held at a date to be announced soon, according to Vice Mayor Patricia Dillard, who introduced the measure. The plan to honor Walton stretches back to a press conference last November, headed by public advocate Shane Harris, with Lori Walton, Bill Walton's widow, in attendance. Harris spoke here about honoring Bill Walton in both La Mesa and the city of San Diego. A La Mesa native and basketball standout for the Helix Highlanders in the 1960s, Walton rose to fame as a college star for the UCLA Bruins, where he won two NCAA championships. He was a 1993 inductee into the Naismith Memorial Basketball Hall of Fame hoopster after a 14-year career with the National Basketball Association's Portland Trail Blazers, Boston Celtics, and San Diego Clippers, and later was a celebrated NBA broadcaster. Walton was a civic treasure and until his final days remained deeply committed to giving back to the communities that shaped him, attending local events and spearheading efforts to raise funds for the Challenged Athletes Foundation and for the La Mesa Boys and Girls Club, where he played basketball as a child. He also donated memorabilia for an auction benefiting East County Magazine, personally delivering the items to the winning bidder, and playing basketball with the family's children, much to their delight. He was a vocal advocate for environmental sustainability and youth programs. Walton was an executive chairman at San Diego Sport Innovators, and locals frequently reported seeing him cycling around local streets and bikeways. After the La Mesa City Council meeting, Walton's widow, Lori Walton, thanked the City Council on behalf of the Walton family, which also includes Walton's four sons, with his first wife, Susie Guth. Lori Walton told the council, quote, "Bill was incredibly proud of his roots and always credited Rocky Graziano, his first coach at Blessed Sacrament, for introducing him to the game of basketball," unquote. She also credited Coach Gordon Nash and Helix High School for bringing national attention to Walton's talent, leading to a scholarship at UCLA. She recalled, quote, "Regardless of where we traveled, Bill loved San Diego best, and some of his most cherished memories were from his childhood in La Mesa. Bill would be profoundly humbled and grateful for this honor, and we as a family share his sentiments," unquote. The City Council was in agreement that a street for Bill Walton was a winning idea, but Mayor Mark Arapostathis made it clear that this wasn't the first time the favorite son from La Mesa had been honored in the city. Over 20 years ago, Bill Walton was recognized with a star on the city's Walk of Fame as well as a plaque. Arapostathis also reminded people at the Boys and Girls Club of East County in La Mesa, at the Brady Family Clubhouse, just a block away from Helix, named its gymnasium after Walton, who helped cut the ribbon at the club's grand opening in 2018 after helping to raise funds for its construction. City Council member Laura Lothian, who was instrumental in sharing the idea last year with Dillard as part of their work with the city's Arts and Culture Commission, said it was important for the City Council to acknowledge that the initial idea for a street designation named after Walton was originally proposed by Shane Harris. Harris, a civil rights leader and CEO of a local communications company, had been working with Lori Walter on honoring Bill Walton with Lori Walton in both La Mesa and San Diego since late 2024.
10: This is Helen Ofield from the Lemon Grove Historical Society, bringing you the sounds of history.
2: This is Miriam Raftery, guest hosting the Sounds of History on the East County Magazine show. April is Women's History Month. It's an appropriate time to share a story about a remarkable woman from East County's past. Helen Stoddard, a former resident of La Mesa, Lemon Grove, and Ramona, was a prominent leader in the fight to win women the right to vote, as well as in the temperance movement. She even earned a place in history at the national political level. Born in 1850 in Wisconsin, Stoddard earned a teaching degree at Genesee Wesleyan Seminary in New York, graduating as valedictorian in 1873. She married Shepherd Stoddard and had two sons, one of whom died in infancy. They lived briefly in Nebraska, but soon her husband's health was failing, so the family moved to Florida. And after he died in 1875, when Helen Stoddard was just 25 years old, she and her surviving young son moved to Texas to be near her parents. There, she became president of the Texas State Chapter of the Women's Christian Temperance Union, concerned over the negative impacts of alcoholism on women and their families. She also served on the faculty of Fort Worth University and helped establish a women's industrial arts college that today is known as Texas Women's University, where two buildings were named after her. She became an activist, lobbying successfully for a pure food law and laws against cocaine, gambling, child labor, raising the age of protection for girls from 12 to 15 in Texas, and more. She spent 3 months in Mexico as an organizer and twice served as a delegate to world conventions of the Women's Christian Temperance Union. She also wrote an article on the Texas suffrage movement for Susan B. Anthony's book, History of Woman Suffrage. In 1910, Helen Stoddard and her son moved to La Mesa, where she was soon elected president of the La Mesa Women's Club, which incidentally was founded in 1902 and is the city's oldest active service club today. She also headed up the local chapter of the Women's Christian Temperance Society, forerunner of the Prohibition movement. Local women embarked on barnstorming tours across the county to win support from men for women to gain the right to vote in California. La Mesa's newspaper and other local papers editorialized in favor of granting this right, since progressives in the region recognized that women would be key allies in local political issues and supporting social reforms related to child labor, public health, and regulating alcohol and vice. The La Mesa Scout editorialized that the right of women to vote is as absolute as that of a man. In October 1911, California's legislature amended the state constitution, granting women the right to vote. Days later, Helen Stoddard loaded up motor cars with about 40 members of the La Mesa Women's Club and headed to the Registrar of Voters office in downtown San Diego, registering them all to vote. In La Mesa, then known as La Mesa Springs, a battle was brewing over incorporation to become a city. Supporters wanted the city to control its own water supply and support public education, among other goals. But there was strong opposition, mainly from ranchers who feared that their taxes would go up. Early efforts at incorporation faltered until the women got involved and won the right to vote. A meeting at the La Mesa Opera House on December 1, 1911, ended in disorder without a vote on whether to incorporate after vocal opponents showed up. Supporters brought their case to the supervisors, and among the speakers arguing to the supervisors was suffrage leader Helen Stoddard. The district attorney reviewed the petition but rejected it at first for not meeting requirements to publish notices 3 times over 2 weeks. So the supporters circulated a new petition and adjusted boundaries to remove some of their key opponents. In February 1912, a new meeting was convened at the city's Opera House, a building that today is the Por Favor restaurant in downtown La Mesa. Citizens nominated candidates for public office in case the incorporation petition passed, and Helen Stoddard was nominated to serve, but she declined. Turned out she had higher ambitions, and we'll tell you about that in a minute. On February 7, 1912, a special election was held, and the incorporation measure passed with help from La Mesa's newly registered women. Soon after,
1: Stoddard declared her intention to run for Congress on the Prohibition Party ticket. She was the first woman in California to seek national office. Her campaign targeted women with the slogan, "A vote for Helen Stoddard is a vote for the home." She didn't win, but she did draw over 1,300 votes out of over 20,000 cast for five candidates in the race. A year later, she and her son Robert and his wife moved to Lemon Grove, where they spent the next 10 years. And in 1923, they moved to Ramona, where her son raised turkeys and chickens, while his mother continued her work in the temperance movement from their home overlooking the Ramona High School. In 1920, Helen Stoddard was elected president of the California State Chapter of the Women's Christian Temperance Union, and she served as a California delegate to the Congress Against Alcoholism in Washington, D.C. After her son's death in 1936 in Ramona, Stoddard and her daughter-in-law moved to Texas. Helen Stoddard died there in January 1941 at age 90, and her body was returned to San Diego for burial next to her son at Greenwood Memorial Park. She had lived through the Civil War, the Spanish-American War, World War I, and the dawn of World War II. Born in the pioneer era, in her lifetime she advanced education of women and saw women win the right to vote, helped lead the successful fight for La Mesa to become a city, ran for national political office, fought for the passage of the Prohibition Amendment to the U.S. Constitution, but also lived to see that repealed. Throughout her life, she was a tireless fighter for the rights of women and girls, touching the lives of people across our nation to this day.
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12: Legal observers say a Department of Justice investigation targeting transgender women inmates in California prisons continues a pattern of intimidation by the Trump administration. The DOJ says it will determine if what it refers to as biological male inmates are given preferential housing in women's facilities, in violation of women inmates' constitutional rights. Attorney Sean Meerkamper with the Transgender Law Center says the overwhelming majority of trans women are still incarcerated in men's facilities, where they face a heightened risk of violence.
13: When the state takes away someone's freedom, when the state incarcerates somebody, it has an obligation, it has a constitutional duty to keep those people safe. And that does not mean sacrificing one group's safety for another's.
12: Meerkamper says there are about 10 transgender women out of more than 1,500 inmates at the Central California Women's Facility, which is included in the DOJ's probe. A 2020 state law gives transgender inmates the right to be housed according to their gender identity. A group called the Women's Liberation Front, which advocates for so-called single-sex spaces, sued to overturn that law, but the case was dismissed by a federal court. Activists say they welcome the DOJ's investigation in both California and at a correctional facility in Maine. But Meerkamper says federal officials are citing the same radical legal theories presented by the women's group, which are unlikely to go far.
13: An investigation based on already discredited right-wing legal theories, I don't see it as having the potential for success in the federal courts in California because it's already failed.
12: April is Sexual Assault Awareness Month, and transgender rights advocates have been working to highlight the real dangers to incarcerated trans women in men's facilities. Meerkamper says the state could help by reducing the number of people sent to prison and addressing a backlog of requests from trans women inmates who, under state law, have requested to be housed in women's facilities. For California News Service, I'm Catherine Carley. 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
15: I'd like to talk today about some plants you can plant to bring in hummingbirds. Everybody loves them. Nobody wants to fill those feeders. They get ants in them. They get bees in them. They get mold in them. And someday I'll convince my husband to quit putting sugar water in them and feeding them, because there's enough in my yard to keep every hummingbird in East County quite happy for quite a while. So what do you want to put in your yard that will bring in the hummingbirds? My favorite plant is a cultivar of a native plant. It is called Galvezia firecracker. If you go to most nurseries nowadays, this plant has become so popular that you can get it. Just ask for firecracker, which is different than Russellia. It's a Galvezia, G-A-L-V-E-Z-I-A. This is a plant that gets to be about 4 feet tall, 4 feet wide, and it has red tubular flowers. And that's the key, isn't it? Red tubular flowers. That's what brings in the hummingbirds. They love it. Can't stay away from them. This is a much more manageable and nice plant than the Cape honeysuckle with the big orange flowers and the plant that gets to be 15 feet tall and 20 feet wide and goes everywhere and is a big floppy mess. Try a firecracker and see what you think. You can grow it in the sun, in the shade, in part sun, in part shade, with a lot of water or with just a little bit of water, and it will be fine. I have a neighbor who grows it under pepper trees, and the gardeners come every week and prune them into little round balls, and they never really get to bloom, and those trees have suffered through that for the last few years without a single one of them dying. Now that's what I would call an obliging plant. Another good plant that will bring in lots and lots of wildlife to your garden, and hummingbirds especially, is called California fuchsia. It's called Epilobium. Some of you may have known it in the past as Zauschneria. What a great name. So there's a good password for you, Zauschneria. Who's going to use a word like that for their password? Zauschnerias or Epilobiums, California fuchsia, are a gray plant, and they have a bright orange-red tubular flower. Once again, great for hummingbirds, really keeps them happy. This is a plant that will actually spread slightly on its own and will get by even if something bad happens to the irrigation and nobody irrigates it for 6 weeks or 6 months. It won't die. It'll be fine. Anytime you go to a nursery, look around and look for the plants that have the red tubular flowers. That's the key to hummingbirds. Now, my friend Maureen Austin, who puts on the Sage and Songbirds Festival every year, says there's two kinds of wildlife attracting plants out there. There's ice cream cones, which we're talking about now. These are the tubular shaped flowers that the hummingbirds like. Or there's pizzas, and pizzas are the flat flowers, the daisy-type flowers that you see butterflies landing on. If you think about butterfly bush, Buddleia, which brings in all sorts of cute little butterflies, it also is fragrant. It's known as summer lilac here, or butterfly bush. Then if you take a close look at those purple spikes that grow on that, that bring in the butterflies, you'll see a whole bunch of little bitty flowers. And that's what the butterflies are landing on. That's what they like. So that's a great one. Probably the best butterfly plant that you can come up with, though, is always going to be the butterfly weed, milkweed, Asclepias curassavica. It has orange and red flowers on it, and it just grows like a weed in your garden. Not invasive, just reseeds very effectively. You will know that you have succeeded when you see interesting looking green caterpillars all over the plant, eating every leaf. In my garden, I pick them off and I move them to another milkweed after they eat all the leaves off one. I don't try to fight them because they're going to turn into monarch butterflies. So my garden is full of monarch butterflies, which I consider to be flying flowers. So keep in mind, butterfly milkweed is a great plant to add to your garden repertoire.
2: 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We also thank the musicians who provided music for our show, Laura Preble, Jim Hannibal, Corey Clement, Giovanni Galicia, and the Smashing Beats, Wooden Ambulance, Dusty Summer Road. A.K. Jewel, Brian Boyko, Royalty Free Music, Frank Nora, Kevin MacLeod, April's Dance from the Smart Sound Solo Simplicity Collection, Turco, Nomads of the Silk Road, Blues 3 Music, and Pond 5. 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

0: This is National Native News. I'm Antonia Gonzalez. The Bureau of Land Management oversees more than 12 million acres in Arizona alone. And much like the rest of the West, it has public lands making up national monuments that hold value for tribes. As KJZZ's Gabriel Piatrazio reports, President Trump's pick to run the BLM pledged to respect them in his confirmation hearing this week.
1: During his first term, Trump shrank the size of Bears Ears and Grand Staircase Escalante in Utah, only for President Biden to restore them and name 10 new ones. Former New Mexico Congressman Steve Pierce was committed to honoring those sites when asked by California Democratic U.S. Senator Alex Padilla.
2: Yes or no?
3: Yes.
2: Thank you. That's a great answer. Short, clear, concise, and on the record.
4: The Native Americans sometimes are overlooked from Washington and
2: not just sometimes, far too often.
4: We became a voice for them and would continue to do that.
1: Pierce doubled down when Senator Ruben Gallego asked about Arizona's Baj Nuajo Iktaktut Veni that Biden created near the South Rim in 2023.
4: In the Grand Canyon, it's one of the most magnificent things, frankly, in the world. So we'll do whatever we can to work with you any way that's necessary.
1: I'm Gabriel Piatrazio.
0: Language educators in Juneau are working to create a master's in teaching program for teaching Indigenous languages at the University of Alaska Southeast. It would be the first of its kind in Alaska. KTOO's Yvonne Crumry reports.
5: Tlingit language professor Kune Lance Twitchell talked about the possible future degree program during KTOO's Juneau Afternoon.
6: My colleague Ida Heather Burge and I collaborating to create a certificate in teaching Indigenous languages. And as we look at how our language is taught in Alaska, who teaches them, what are their qualifications, what are they permitted to do in the current school systems? Mm. And what they're permitted to do is just not enough.
5: The program would be for those who want to go into teaching Alaska Native languages to all ages. There are more than 20 distinct Indigenous languages throughout the state.
6: This degree has to go before the Board of Regents. And so we're very hopeful that they will see the value in it. They'll see the need. They'll see the demand.
5: He said that while Southeast Alaska Native languages have endured and continue to grow, they should still be prioritized, and with urgency, by schools and communities.
6: But to be able to get to that is going to take some monumental shifts in the way that we do things, which is really hard today, because one of the things that a colonial government likes to do is pretend that there's no time, there's no money, everything's already spoken for.
5: Twitchell said this program would create more pathways for educators who can advocate for time, money, and effort to go into revitalizing Indigenous languages. And he said the program would focus on the hows of teaching Indigenous languages, how to create schools, build programs, and what materials to use. University officials are currently reviewing the proposal. After that, it'll be up to the University of Alaska Board of Regents to decide whether to approve the program. I'm Yvonne Cormery.
0: A 17th candidate has entered the Alaska governor's race. Mita DeWitt is a traditional healer drawing on her Tlingit heritage. She teaches at the University of Alaska. She's running as an independent candidate, unaffiliated with any party.
7: I care about our future, and I care about the way that we steward our lands and want to see a state that has a thriving ecosystem and healthy communities that can live in perpetuity.
0: In 2021, DeWitt chaired a campaign to recall Governor Mike Dunleavy. The petition gathered more than 60,000 signatures, but fell short of the number needed for a recall election. Her campaign website lists a wide array of priorities, from cost of living to healthcare to the state economy. I'm Antonia Gonzalez.

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3: This is Native America Calling. I'm Sean Spruce. Anishinaabe artist Adam Sturgeon and his band Status Non-Status tackle big concepts like personal indigenous identity and collective healing from colonialism in their upcoming album, Big Changes. The record seamlessly weaves heavy and anthemic guitars with gentle pop melodies, blending genres like noise rock, grunge, and post-rock into a dynamic listening experience. And Crow and Assiniboine singer-songwriter Carrie Morin's new album, Pocket of Time, is a heartfelt reflection of everyday life on the Crow Reservation in Montana. 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It's another impressive new addition in Morin's prolific catalog. 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It's also 1-800-99-NATIVE. Joining us now from Fort Collins, Colorado, is singer-songwriter Carrie Morin. He is Crow and Assiniboine. Carrie, good morning, and welcome to Native America Calling. Good to have you back on the show.
4: Hi, Sean. Thanks for having me on the show. I appreciate it.
3: We appreciate you taking time, Carrie. Now, let's get into this here. The songs on your new album, they are rooted in moments, memories, everyday life in Crow Country there in Montana where you're from. What went through your mind while making this album?
4: Well, I had an interesting upbringing because my father was in the Air Force. So he moved around, but he's like a popular guy. So he got assignments that he liked, and most of it was in Montana. So we were always kind of close to my mother's home, which was Crow Agency, Lodgegrass. So we would go back and forth between there and wherever my father was assigned. So I kind of grew up in both places. It was a great life. I learned a lot.
3: Yeah, it sounds like it. So what are some of the memories and experiences that are reflected now in this new body of work you're coming out with?
4: Well, a lot of it is written from different perspectives. In the 90s, I wrote a play called Turtle Island, and the beginnings of that, I just wanted to have characters to write songs about. I ended up writing a play, and mission accomplished. This last album that we did a couple years ago, I wrote songs also from a different perspective, and all the songs are inspired by the paintings of Charles M. Russell. And so this Pocket of Time album is kind of the same idea. I'm writing, but more for like television productions, movie ideas, and different characters. But it's natural, you know, I'm going to tap into things from my childhood, and those memories are riding horses in the mountains around Lodgegrass, or spending time at Crow Fair, spending a lot of my time at my grandfather's house, which is right on the Little Bighorn River. And then the time driving back and forth between like Great Falls, Montana, and where I went to high school, and, you know, back to my grandfather's house. two very different worlds.
3: Different worlds sounds like a really, really good life, though. Kerry, let's go ahead and listen to the title track, Pocket of Time. We'll listen first, and then we'll talk about it. Let's hear it.

0: That was the song Pocket of Time from the album of the same name released earlier this month by Crow and Assiniboine musician Carrie Mornin. And Carrie, that song just has a really, really good vibe to it. And I understand it was initially written for a television pilot. It's kind of a love song to a place. How did it all come together?
1: Well, I was on the road. My wife and I, Celeste, when we tour, we usually take both our dogs and we travel the U.S. in an RV. And I remember we left and we were heading east out of Colorado. And I had like a couple of ideas for songs as I was driving. So I asked her to jot some things down. And then somewhere along in that tour, we were in Alabama and the RV was parked in a pasture, and I got out my camera and set it up behind the RV and sat and played that song as I was reading the lyrics that we had written. And it was first kind of a blues song, and when that tour ended and I got back and looked at that video, I recorded the song probably four times in different ways. And I did it with more instrumentation, but then I went back to what ended up on the album. I just like the strings and the kind of the gentle feel of it. That's kind of a short track too, isn't it?
0: A little bit, yeah. Well, you got me thinking now more about your songwriting process, because you came on our show back in 2017 and you talked about how you'll write stacks of lyrics out near a canyon in Fort Collins. And is that still your process for other songs that you write? Do you go out there and hang out in that canyon, or do you have other strategies that work for you too?
1: I have like a whole bunch of different ways of doing things, and none of it's really planned. If we're on tour and I have some time and an idea, you know, I'll sit down and jot it down wherever we are. And a lot of times, whatever the location is, whatever I happen to be looking at the time, we'll get into that song somehow. But that song, the imagery really comes from the time spent on the Crow Res at my grandfather's house, hanging out with my cousins. And then my dad made it in there a little bit too. My dad was he bought a house about 5 miles outside of Great Falls when I was a kid. So we did a lot of driving back and forth between town and our house. And he was the kind of guy that if he saw something laying on the road,

0: he would stop and pick it up, a screwdriver, whatever, you know. It's like he was always collecting stuff. And there was a gravel pit about halfway between our house and town. And the big trucks would pull onto the main road that our house was on. And as they made the corner, pulling onto that, gravel would spill off the truck. Mm-hmm. And once a month, me and my dad would go down there with scoop shovels in the pickup truck and pick up the gravel that fell off the truck. And that's how we put gravel on our driveway.
1: Oh, being resourceful. Gee whiz.
0: He was a reservation guy too. You know, he grew up around Wolf Point, so he was very crafty.
1: Yeah, sounds like. Well, we were talking before the show about, you know, how big Montana is and how much driving there is. And I know, you know, that's a little bit of a drive between Great Falls in Lodgegrass or Crow Agency area. So I imagine he found a lot of cool stuff along the road, including screwdrivers. But Kerry, we're going to take a short break. We're going to come back. We'll talk more and we'll play some more music as well. And for listeners who would like to join us right now, if you would like to talk with Kerry Morin, what are you waiting for? 1-800-996-2848.

0: The Chivac Native Village in Alaska is among organizations tasked with cleaning up derelict crab pots, old fishing nets, and other debris that pose problems for marine life. We'll hear about that and other Native-led efforts to remove the potentially dangerous waste increasingly fouling the oceans. That's on the next Native America Calling.
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1: They give extensions, cheer progress, share laughter, create calm, and allow reflection. 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
0: Thank you for listening to Native America Calling. Acclaimed Crow and Assiniboine singer-songwriter Kerry Morin joins us today to talk about his new album, Pocket of Time. The album is another impressive entry of Morin's blues and Native Americana. Listeners can join the conversation at 1-800-996-2848, or you can leave a comment on our website and social media pages, Instagram, Facebook, Blue Sky, or Threads. Either of those will work for you. Kerry, on the album you have a couple of covers that I want to ask you about. One is a Van Morrison song titled "And It Stoned Me," and another song, it's by the Eagles, and it's one that's really close to my heart because I can remember as a child when this song came out, "Best of My Love." These are some pretty old songs, going back, you know, to the 1970s and earlier. Tell me more. What's the meaning for you choosing these two specific songs for the album?
3: Well, you know, back in the day, I used to play guitar for a band called The Atoll. And this is back in the late 80s, 90s. And we would travel around and play. We were a dance band, essentially. And I always really appreciated songs that people would recognize, but give it a twist. You know, I still got a chance to arrange something the way that I liked it. And maybe they didn't initially recognize it, but they would go, "Oh, that's a Bee Gees tune," or, you know, "That's an Eagles tune," or whatever. And that's how that "Best of My Love" ended up on the album, because I'm pretty sure I played that with the band 100 years ago. But I think back in those days, I just played one chord and sang that melody over one chord. And it sounded, a little uncomfortable at times, but I just really liked the feel that it's a melody that you recognize, but there's something odd about it. You know, it was still a dance beat and people still appreciated it, but I always wanted to give it a little bit of intrigue.
0: Yeah, I really like it. I mean, that song, I just remember that was, I was like 6 years old. I remember when that song came out. My family was going through a really difficult time. And I can remember when I hear that song, and when I heard your cover of it, listening to it before the show, it takes me right back. I just remember that time so well. Great stuff, Kerry. Let's listen to another track. This is part of the song titled "I Remember You." Give us an intro and then we'll play it.
3: Okay. This song was another song that I recorded a bunch of different times in many different ways. And we ended up taking out the dining room in our house and replacing it with gear. So there's a drum kit where the table used to be. And we essentially turned half of our house into a recording studio, and I gave the band a choice of songs, and that's the first one they picked. It's like, "Let's play this one," and they picked the tempo and the feel for it and everything, and I went with it, and it turned out to be my favorite song on the album so far.

0: That was the track I Remember You from Carrie Moran's new album, Pocket of Time. And Carrie, before the song, you shared how you turned half your house into a recording studio with a drum kit and the dining room and everything. And it really, I guess it works because your wife Celeste, of course, you know, is one of your musical collaborators, and you've got your 5-piece band Ghost Dog. So you get away with it, right? Because you've got so much music in your family. But tell me more about your band and your wife and just how you all collaborate together so well.
1: Well, Celeste doesn't miss the dining table. We've learned to eat dinner on the couch with the puppies. But the band, I think we influence each other. I can bring a song to the band and have an idea of how I think it will go, and they come up with something that moves it in a different direction. And I really love that because I get tired of my ideas, you know, and I always like it when there's an influence that will drag a song in a different direction. Celeste and I, you know, we've experienced so much and met so many people over the couple of decades that we've been driving around touring, either here in the U.S. or in Europe. We just experienced a lot of things, and there's a lot of song fodder there, you know. So I think some of these songs are really from my childhood memory, but there's plenty of stuff that Celeste and I have experienced together, and we get to relive it when we hear these songs on the radio.
0: Carrie, I want to ask you about the song Jug in the Water. It was featured in season 3 of Dark Winds. What did you think about how they used the song in the episode, and just what's it like to hear your music used on television and film?
1: Well, it's a thrill, of course. I mean, that's really been my focus in the last couple of years. It's that much of a thrill. It's like fishing, you know, it's just, I want to get another one. And we were really happy that they chose that song. And that particular song was written when we were touring in the southern U.S. And I always really liked Doug Kershaw when I was a kid. He was a fiddle player from around New Orleans. I don't know how I ever ended up with his records as a child growing up in Montana. I didn't even know what Louisiana or New Orleans was at the time, but I just loved that guy's songs and the way he played fiddle. And that song was kind of inspired by our driving around and witnessing the things that he used to write about, like Lake Pontchartrain and the Mississippi River, and playing shows around there and getting to know people. And that's where that song came from. It's just the Louisiana experience that we really appreciate and go back and visit as often as we can.
0: Really cool how much you travel and just the way you're able to incorporate so many different regions of the United States into your music. I just really respect that a lot, especially from a native artist like yourself. Now, let's talk about your guitar playing also, because you've been compared to blues masters like Reverend Gary Davis, Mississippi John Hurt. How do you keep your playing fresh and learning new techniques? What's your routine like?
1: Well, when I'm recording an album, I don't get a chance to play as much guitar as I would if I wasn't recording an album. Because I'll sit and play for hours, and it kind of depends on what I'm listening to at the time. And there was a time, especially when I was playing a lot with Putafe in Europe, where we listened and played a lot of acoustic blues, and that really had a huge influence in my life moving forward. It changed my guitar playing forever. And that's mostly because of the artists that I was listening to, which was some of the ones you just mentioned. And these days, I'm recording so much, I don't get a chance to play as much acoustic guitar as I used to. But I try to when I can, you know. And we still do live shows. We still tour. And we do shows both with the band and as a duo, and I do solo shows from time to time. So when I pick up an electric guitar, I play electric just like I play acoustic guitar now. It's all really based off of those lessons that I learned playing with Pouta Fey and playing acoustic blues.
0: How many guitars do you own, Carrie? I'm just curious.
1: I have no idea. There's some that haven't been played in years that are still around. We have guitars that come and go. Sometimes people drop guitars off. And sometimes I'll have one for a long time and give it to somebody else. So they come and go. There's not too many. I used to have a lot of guitars, but I don't really anymore. There's probably 10.
0: Okay.
1: 9 or 10, something like that.
0: That's 9 more than I have.
1: Yeah, we used to have a whole bunch of them.
0: For some people, I think it's like an addiction. They just start getting them and they just can't stop. I know. That's cool. Let's listen to a caller here. We have Ron on the line, and he's joining us from Albuquerque. He's tuning in on radio station KUNM. Hi, Ron. What's your comment?
2: Oh, yes. I just wanted to say I'm a radio host here on KUNM, and we do indigenous radio program every Sunday afternoon. I'm one about 4 radio hosts, and I just wanted to tell you that your music is hitting the airwaves, and we're on the internet, so it's worldwide, and I just wanted to let you know and give you support in knowing that, you know, sometimes you say, well, is my music really getting out there? Well, in the Southwest region, it is. And I just wanted to say, I ran across one of your albums. It was an older album and had a real... It was the beginning of the album. I can't recall the name of the album right offhand, but it had a real bluesy track. The first track off that album was unbelievable. I just want to send encouragement and support and say, keep up the good work because it's getting to us, and I'm sharing it as much as I can.
0: Hey,
1: wow.
0: Thank you, Ron. Go ahead, Carrie.
1: Ron, that means a lot. I appreciate that, and I hope that your audience enjoys the recordings. The recordings have changed a lot over the years, but he's talking about one of the very first 3 solo acoustic albums that I recorded, and they were all real heavily blues-based, and like I said, solo. It was just me and a guitar, and live in the studio. There wasn't any studio tricks or anything. I would sit in front of microphones and sing. And those were fun albums to make, and I'm glad that people are still listening to them.
0: Carrie, thanks for coming on the show today. This has been wonderful. Much continued success to you going forward, okay?
1: Thanks so much for having me, and I look forward to hearing the rest of the show.
0: Absolutely. 1-800-996-2848 for other listeners who would like to join the conversation. And with that, let's go ahead and bring our next musician into the conversation now. This is Adam Sturgeon, who joins us from Ontario, Canada. He is the founder and singer-songwriter for the band Status Non-Status. He is Anishinaabe. Adam, hello. Good afternoon. Welcome to Native America Calling.
3: Thanks for having me.
0: Buju, it's good to have you on the show as well, Adam. Now, Big Changes, that is the title of your upcoming album, comes out soon. And you've also gone through some big changes in recent years. What's been your inspiration for the music in this new collection coming out?
3: You know, a lot of it is just about observing the community and the city and the things that are affecting my immediate environment. We live in London, Ontario. Sometimes we call it the other London. And it's a pretty tough city these days. There's a lot of addiction and homelessness, or issues with housing, I guess we should say. And things are in a bit of a rough way. And so Big Changes is kind of just a part of acknowledging that struggle and stress and trying to find a way forward.
0: I personally kind of struggle sometimes with change. It's tough for me to adapt to new situations. How about you? Are you a person who really looks forward to change and embraces it? Or are you more of a stay the course kind of person?
3: I think I'm pretty slow and steady for sure. I don't mind change. I like to learn and grow and come to new places with things, but I think sometimes that takes a little bit of time.
0: Yeah, absolutely. Adam, your band, the sound, it's kind of hard to pinpoint. It's been described by some as moccasin gaze, a play on the shoegaze genre. But it's far more than that. There's elements of noise and grunge. What informs your current sound?
3: Again, a lot, like, you know, a lot of it has to do with like what I see and where I live. And sometimes I think, you know, that really portrays itself more in the lyrics, of course, but sometimes that grit comes out in the music and the sonics as well. But, you know, we also have our folk roots and, you know, we did grow up listening to a lot of that sort of 90s lo-fi music. So, you know, stuff that's a little bit more rough around the edges at times, but, you know, still a little bit approachable.
0: Adam, we're going to take a short break. We're going to come back and we've got a couple of tracks that we're going to play from the album. We're going to talk more about your music, about your career. I also want to ask you about your connection to the sport of hockey. I'm a big hockey fan, so that's something that's always on the top of my mind. But of course, we got to take a short break. We'll come right back. And for listeners who would like to join us, the phone lines are still open. 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The number is 1-800-996-2848. 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
2: You're listening to Native America Calling. I'm your host, Sean Spruce. Let's continue now with our conversation with Anishinaabe artist Adam Sturgeon from the band Status Non-Status. Their album Big Changes comes out next week. And Adam, let's go ahead and take a listen to one of these songs from Big Changes. It's titled Basket Weaving.

0: but the knees of the ancestor who wades out into the depths before swift and graceful.
1: That was the song Basket Weaving from our guest Adam Sturgeon of the band Status Non-Status. Their upcoming album, Big Changes, comes out on March 6th. And Adam, this song was inspired by a friend of yours. Tell us the story.
2: I made this song with one of my bandmates, Coco Colleen Collins, who is an Odawa poet. Not to be confused, or possibly to be confused with Ottawa, our capital city, but Odawa people are obviously relatives of Anishinaabe, Potawatomi people. And we were just exploring some different stories that we were learning about our ancestors and how they would wade out into the water to find the right type of branch to create the baskets that they would weave. And asking that question, like, how far have we come? How disconnected are we? What is it that we could be doing to re-examine and re-explore those ideas together? So it was really just like a piece of reconnected tissue for the two of us.
1: Mm-hmm. Adam, it's been 5 years since the band changed the name to Status Non-Status. And for people in Canada, this is a legal designation. It refers to Indian status. But for those of us not in Canada, tell us more about how status is defined, and how does someone like yourself identify as Indigenous but not have status?
2: Yeah, you know, it's a very complicated scenario for a lot of people, and there can be a lot of noise about who is or who isn't Indigenous enough. And certainly in Canada, because our government has created a law that defines us. So it's not our own people often that get to exercise our own sovereignty, but the government who says you are connected or not. And so through those policies, they've removed legitimate Indigenous people, whether they wanted to become doctors or lawyers in the past, whether they joined the military, which is the likely case in my family's scenario. So despite having our names, knowing who our ancestors are and how we're connected to community, we still do not have our treaty rights. So my family is currently non-status, and we are going through that process of regaining that, which has been a long conversation. My dad will be hopefully receiving his status very soon, and he's in his 70s. And it's been a lifelong journey of, in some ways, disconnection, but in other ways, that extreme yearning for being a part of something, because we tend to exist between the lines. We don't exist in the mainstream society the way that they would like us to, and we aren't always able to participate in our communities the way that we want to. So for me to change the name, to put that out there, is to show people who we are, to bring awareness to this issue, and to be as honest and open as possible about that existence.
1: I really like the way you describe that, Adam. And I think so many of us can relate to that issue on so many levels. Let's go back to the phones. We have another KUNM New Mexico listener. This is Michael, who tunes into the show from his home in Jemez Pueblo. Hello, Michael.
3: Hey, brother. How are you doing?
1: Doing well, brother.
3: That last song that you guys played reminded me of those traveling songs that were on Powwow Highway. You know, they came all the way from up north. Supposedly Denver, but if you looked at it real well, you know, it was Santa Fe. But, you know, those traveling songs, you know, whether you're going to a powwow or you're going to a long-distance Pueblo feast, you see all these different terrains in whatever country you're in, and it also makes you contemplate of what you're going to see or what you have seen in the past when you've gone to such a event. And it's just mind-boggling sometimes what goes through your mind.
1: Yeah, thank you for calling in, Michael. Really appreciate that perspective of road music. Adam, let's hear some more from the upcoming album. This is the song titled Bones. And like Basket Weaving, it has a strong Indigenous theme. Can you tell us about this before we play it?
2: Yeah, I think Bones is kind of like a historical examination. There's a video that's coming out next week, and it stars my son, and it shares some different documents about our ancestors. And the song really talks about things beginning with that fur trade and how when they came over here, our worth became dependent on top hats and copper pennies and things that were not exactly who we were. Those were the introductions and a sort of an examination through that past and how that impacts us as individuals today.

0: That was the song Bones off the band Status Non-Status's upcoming album Big Changes. And Adam, wow, just another really, really good track. I just love the energy there, the vibe that I feel from your music, and it just very cerebral, really just gets me thinking about my own life and just some of the issues that I face. And as Native people, we all kind of seem to face together. So great job. And like I mentioned, I want to talk a little bit about how when you were younger, you suffered an arm injury and it ended a very promising professional hockey career. And I know your dad that you talked about a little bit earlier, he was an NHL player. He passed the sport down to you. What was that like? Because again, that was a change when you had to make that transition from being an athlete into a whole new area of your life.
1: You know, it's a really interesting experience to go from sort of a sporty culture to something more artistic. You know, there are very often differences in the types of people, but I've been able to take a lot of the tools I learned as an athlete, the team playing, the role playing, the, you know, understanding that each person has a different value no matter what the contribution. So that's like a really big takeaway. And the other is that I've always been encouraged to explore my dreams, to live my life to the fullest. Sure, I've had some pretty rotten jobs since and along the way too, but there's that great encouragement having come from that lineage of putting everything behind something that you love. So I'm really thankful for that.
0: Mm. Adam, did you watch the Olympics on Sunday, the gold medal game? I'm just curious.
1: I did, of course. Yeah, it's an interesting time. You know, there's a lot of different turmoil and conversations around the culture of hockey, the differences between our countries and the struggles that we're going through. And there's a lot of layers to that, more than just the game, eh?
0: Yeah, there really are. And it seems like that those matchups between the U.S. and Canada, they're just kind of a proxy for so much of that. And I guess I'd rather see people, you know, hash it out on the ice than in other ways that could be more harmful. So, Adam, it makes me think, though, more about just, you know, your band's going to be going on tour. And what's it like as a Canadian musician, as a Native musician, touring in here in the U.S. and then also overseas?
1: You know, I think it's a part, like that caller called in. It's like it's all about that travel and the things that connect us. So I think that's a part of who we were. We were nomads or something like that. You know, we traveled, and that's just a big part of what we do. And I've been so fortunate, you know, without hockey or music, I don't think I would have seen all the things that I've seen. And it's a really beautiful experience in a lot of ways. And of course, there's always the nuance, because I do think that as Indigenous people, we do see things through the lens of what it could have been like, or what our life was like in that distant past. And so I think we always kind of examine it. And maybe that's where some of that cerebral music comes from.
0: Are there challenges right now, like with regard to visas and other types of permits that you need to travel?
1: Yeah, for sure. So right now, like I said, I'm non-status, so I wouldn't be able to exercise what's called the J Treaty, which some of my bandmates are able to do. So they're able to use their Canadian status card as a passport and are allowed to work on either side of the border. But the visas are really expensive for us to visit the U.S. So for a band, it could be, you know, $5,000-$10,000 U.S. just to get there. And you know, if we're just playing a few shows, that's maybe all the money that we would make, or even less. Whereas American artists are able to come to Canada for upwards of 2 weeks and basically play for free and visit for free. So in Canada, what that means, though, is that sometimes those American artists are receiving money that our granting system set aside for Canadian artists. So there is a little bit of a conversation that maybe we could have about the collaboration there. But, yeah, it's very tough for us to get over the border right now, for sure.
0: Okay. All right. Well, Adam, unfortunately, we're out of time. We're going to have to wrap up the show. But thank you very much for coming on the show. And just much success. Looking forward to the official release next week.
1: Big thank you. Miigwech.
0: And with that, I'd like to thank both of our guests who joined us today, Adam Sturgeon and also Carrie Morin. Join us again next week. We'll have another lineup of interesting conversations about Indigenous issues and topics. Our executive producer is Art Hughes. Our producers are Andy Murphy, Sol Traverso, and Joe Thompson. Marino Spencer is the engineer with help this week from Roman Garcia. Show McPolin is the digital producer. Nola Daves Moses is the distribution director. Bob Peterson is the network manager for Native Voice One. Clifton Chadwick is our national underwriting sales director. Antonia Gonzalez is the anchor for National Native News. Charles Sather is our chief operations officer. The president and CEO of Kawanak Broadcast Corporation is Jacqueline Salee. Have a safe weekend. I'm Sean Spruce.

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I'm Sonali Kohatkar, host and executive producer. This week, we'll spend the first half of the show featuring a fascinating panel discussion on labor and Palestine with famed Amazon Labor Union co-founder and former president Chris Smalls and Palestinian-American organizer Nidal Rafidi, president of Teamsters Local 1932. The panel, which I moderated, was part of a powerful event organized by KPFK Pacifica Radio in Los Angeles. Then we'll turn to Rachel Mead Smith. She's the author of a weekly newsletter called Words of Mouth, and will join me to discuss her new book, Search Work, A Collective Inquiry into the Job Hunt. If you're unemployed, underemployed, or have ever struggled to find a job, you want to stay tuned for that conversation. That's coming up in just a moment.

0: 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On Saturday, May 9th, hundreds of people gathered at the First Congregational Church in Los Angeles for an evening in solidarity with Palestine. Part of that event included a panel that I moderated on labor and Palestine, featuring panelists Chris Smalls and Nidal Rafidi. I'm so pleased to bring you that panel today. Chris Smalls is one of the most prominent new labor organizers in the nation. He rose to fame for his role in co-founding the Amazon Labor Union. He's traveled internationally and all over the U.S., not only fighting for labor rights, but for justice for Palestinians in the face of Israel's genocide. Just days before he spoke at the KPFK panel in L.A., Chris was arrested by police outside the Met Gala in New York, where he protested Amazon founder Jeff Bezos. Chris's new book is called When the Revolution Comes, A Fight for the Future of the Working Class, to be published June 2nd. Alongside Chris was Nidal Rafidi, a Palestinian-American labor leader, vice president of Teamsters Local 1932, and director of respiratory care at Arrowhead Regional Medical Center in San Bernardino County. Local 1932 represents more than 14,000 public sector workers across the Inland Empire. And on October 2024, it became one of the first U.S. Teamsters locals to publicly call for an immediate ceasefire and a halt to U.S. military aid fueling the assault on Gaza. Special thanks to KPFK for organizing and recording this panel.
1: And we're here to talk about labor and Palestine. Labor and Palestine, which outside of spaces like this, people might wonder, what's the connection between organized labor and the movement for Palestinian freedom, the right of Palestinians to live with dignity? What is the connection? But of course, there's a long-standing historical connection. Palestinian labor unionists have for a very long time been calling on organized labor all around the world, you know, have led the boycott, divestment, sanctions movement, and have continued to call on labor to use their labor power to stop Israel's excesses, to stop Israeli crimes. And since 2023, October 7th, the call has only been amplified. So I want to spend the majority, of this panel having my panelists speak. They're the experts on this. And I'll throw out the question to the two of you. I do solutions journalism. And so I'm always looking at where are people doing things that work and how can those be replicated? And so we've seen in Europe, we've seen European unions bring their nations to a standstill. We've seen that in countries like Italy and Spain. Last year in particular, there were mass union movements that brought everybody out into the streets, brought their countries to a standstill, and spoke out. And of course, we need that more here than in Europe, given the connection between the US and Israel. So what is it about European unions that you think has worked for them? Why hasn't it worked here? And what can be done to get American unions and organized labor to rise up in solidarity for Palestine?
2: Man, that's a great question. Thank you all for being here. It's an honor and pleasure to always come back to LA, which is like my second home. So thank you all, appreciate it. And that's a loaded question, but you know what? I have the perfect answer, because if you've been following the work I've been doing for the last 9 months since I've been released from prison in occupied Palestine, the first thing I did was come to LA, and we did a protest downtown, if y'all remember that. And it was about disarming genocide. This campaign that I created is continuing to help support the dock workers in Italy who've shown exactly what we do when we withhold our labor. So what you're alluding to is the fact that, you know, European unions are not tied to a two-party duopoly like we are in America. They're actually communist unions and socialist unions. And that is one reason why they're able to be more militant, because they still uphold those values. Unfortunately here, our unions vote blue no matter who, or even worse. So because they're tied to either party, both parties, they're constrained to the type of politics that, you know, our politicians are alluding to when it comes to Palestine. So That's one way to look at it, but another thing is that our union density here in the U.S. is in the gutter. Less than 6% in the private sector, less than 9% in the public sector. That number declines every single day because all of the jobs that are being created are artificial intelligence, and they're trying to replace us. Another thing is our unions are not organizing enough, unfortunately. They're just not doing enough to reach everyday Americans, and that's on them. They have to do more direct action, maybe crash a Met Gala or two to spread awareness. I don't know, but once again, I try to lead by example as a labor leader. Getting on a flotilla was one thing, crashing the Met was another. But also what I've been doing is supporting the European unions. Building that international solidarity is something that we have to do. So I'll just end off here real quick. The Italy workers, myself included, maybe about a month ago, we shut down 21 ports in the Mediterranean Sea. We stopped all weapons going to Israel for one day. No weapons made to Israel. The problem is the government of Italy fined that union $75,000. And the workers who go on strike, they don't get paid, as we know. So what I've been doing is raising money for that union. So if you have the capacity, donate to the campaign. It's on shuf.org/disarmgenocide. We plan to go on general strike again in the near future. So let's do what we can, because we all have a role to play.
3: Thank you for having me, and it's an honor to be with you all. I'm going to jump piggyback on a little bit Chris is saying. The European-style movement is because labor has been able to have influence on those governments and being able to use the labor because employees take it upon themselves to shut down those areas in those units. And so there's a historical background that's a difference than here in the United States. Here we live in capitalism. Capitalism is specific to big oligarchies, big type of businesses that care about profit. And so their job in the United States is to destroy unions. So the struggle in America is not only is that the unions themselves are trying to support the cause of Palestine from a humanitarian perspective, but they are actually having to fight against the capitalist entity that's here that's pushing against it. But not hope is gone. And the last 3-4 years proves to all of us, we are here today. Right now, in this event, because of what labor has done in America to support the Palestinians against the genocide. That's why I'm here, right? Why am I, a Palestinian American, the vice president for Teamsters Local 1932, representing 14,000 people? Why am I able to get a ceasefire and stop military aid statement out of that local? And it's because it comes down to humanitarianism. What we saw in Gaza and still see today is in-your-face genocide and shame on any union for not stepping up to defend that situation. You think about Martin Luther King and all of the civil rights movements, labor was hand in hand in order to lift up the civil rights movement and support it for freedom of speech. I'm allowed to speak to you today. Think about Martin Luther King and all of the civil rights movements, labor was hand in hand in order to lift up the civil rights movement and support it for freedom of speech. I'm allowed to speak to you today because of that freedom of speech. But we've got to use that voice.

0: people to people, working with the student movement, working with the boycott and divestment, we need to shut it down. And we are, and we're going to continue that way.
1: Thank you, Nidal. Thank you, Chris. So just picking up on what you were saying, Chris, the union density is so low in the United States, and it's falling still, in spite of the fact that there is greater popularity. Unions are more popular than ever. Americans have very good opinions of unions. More Americans want to join unions than can join unions. So that's one issue. The duopoly, as you were saying, is the other issue, that this vote blue no matter who. We have unions backing the Democratic Party, which has been in bed with Israel for so long. And then we also have this, the fact, I want to bring in a third point, which is that there are different kinds of unions in the United States, right? You have the organized labor that have historically backed Democrats, but we have new upstart unions. And those are of a different characteristic than some of the established unions. So one question to you is there this disconnect between rank and file and union leadership, and the disconnect between independent newer unions and established older unions on the question of Palestine and Israel? And if so, how is that disconnect being overcome? Are you seeing that gap closing?
2: That's a great question again. Yes and no. So yeah, rank and file members have been speaking out against Palestine even before 2.5 years ago. This has always been an issue, a working class issue. The problem is, there's great locals like my brother here who have stood on the right side, but on the international level, when it comes to unions, history tells that they haven't done absolutely nothing. They passed zero resolutions for the past 2 years. The only resolution that was passed on an international level was from the UAW, but that's a ceasefire. And we can say resolution this, resolution that, but that's just a piece of paper. The best thing that unions can do is withhold their labor. That's what people in Italy are doing. 3 million people went on that general strike. It's not because they had 3 million people within those unions. It's because the unions put out a call to action and the people followed. They didn't worry about mutual aid or how we're going to survive tomorrow. People came together for one common cause. Here in the U.S., unfortunately, on the international level, the AFL-CIO that represents 12.5 million workers has passed zero resolutions. Their leadership has been complicit. And even worse, some of their leadership is Zionist. Some of these union presidents are actual Zionists. I'll give you one even more. The president of the RWDSU, Stuart Applebaum, is also the president of the Jewish Labor Committee within the AFL-CIO. So there's actual lobbying within the labor movement. And it's been that way, guess how long? Since 1958. They don't have a Palestinian labor committee. They don't have an African-American labor committee, but they have a Jewish labor committee. And the president of the RWDSU is the president of the Jewish labor committee. So we're actually fighting against our unions to hold them accountable as well as pushing them to listen to their rank and file members. So we have a lot of work to do, and that comes from the people here. It's up to us to hold unions accountable as well. And there's only two maritime unions that are really the ones that are shipping weapons to Israel. We know exactly who they are. They're the Longshoremen Association on the East Coast and the IOWU on the West Coast. With the exception of Local 10 in the Bay Area, who's always stood on the right side since the South African apartheid, their international is still complicit. So we got to call all of these things out. And if y'all once again been following my work, you know that I stormed the building of the AFL-CIO a few months ago, and I delivered a petition signed by 5,000 people. All I can say is this, direct action gives the good. You know, we could pass resolutions and ceasefire deals, but we all know that there is no real ceasefire. The only thing that's going to happen that can change and stop or put an end to this genocide is if our unions withhold their labor.
0: He brings up, you brought up a great question. I'm going to tell you exactly the problem that I went through, right?

0: So I represent, like we said, 14,000 public employees. When I first tried to push through the resolution, I was told, let's not keep it on the local level, let's move it up to the Joint Council. Went up to the Joint Council, waited a couple of more months and nothing. Then they went up and told us, let's go to the national. Nothing was there. And guess what? As a Palestinian who never gives up, we brought it back to the local. I joined with the Hispanic caucus and the TNBC and the African American caucuses, and I pushed through that statement, and we were able to succeed. So we still have disconnects between the national level that Chris was bringing up and all of that situation, but you have a lot of the new locals and a lot of the locals that are that Gen Z group, right, that are starting to say, not in our name. And there is change, and you can see change. One of the big slogans that we have at our local right now was worker power, you know, worker power. And that is what it's going to take in today's failing economy, right, in the United States. The only way we're going to make change is to hold our labor. Can you imagine if we held our labor for a greater cause in preventing the genocide from continuing? How simple and easy is that to sell to anybody? How many of you right now, raise your hands, are suffering from the economic situation that we're in when it comes to gas prices? Exactly. Everybody raises their hands. It's upon you now to support your local unions and support the rest of the unions and take action. What happens when we say we'll go for 1 week without buying gas in America? Do you know what you can do? Change. So it's not only that we fall back onto the unions to do the work. You fall on yourselves as humans to do the work. And that is what I encourage you to do, and that's what I want you to do when you leave here today.
1: Thank you. I want to pivot a little bit to talk about young folks. We have seen some of the greatest activism around Palestine on university campuses with young people organizing encampments for Gaza. We've also seen some of the greatest movement around independent union creation and organizing, again, led by young people. And this country has a growing demographic diversity in spite of the efforts, the best efforts of white supremacists. The country is becoming less white, and young people are at the forefront of it. We have more young people of color than we did in previous generations. And I'm wondering if through that confluence of issues that you have young people who are, you know, struggling against white supremacy and are also incredibly militant, who aren't bound by the same rules around what you can and can't say about Zionism in Palestine, what you can and can't do about unions and joining a union, and white supremacy. Do you see some hope in young folks leading the charge on labor and Palestine and doing that because there is this these connections between them?
2: Yeah, 1,000%. I mean, because of young people, I'm on Canary Mission right now. Because I was with the students' encampments at Columbia University day one. And I wear that with a badge of honor. You know, as a labor leader, once again, the connection that we have to grassroots organizing should be hand in hand. There is a disconnect here in this country. I wish international unions understood that that was such a pivotal moment in history. It gave labor unions an opportunity to connect with the students that were starting encampments across our nation and be the shield for the working class, because that's also a pledge that trade unionists take, that we have to be the shield for the working class. So when I travel around to different encampments, even outside of the country, it's a night and day difference, because the trade unions are literally supporting the students outside of the country in their encampments. But when we come back here, it's still that disconnect that we see, and we can't allow that. We must, once again, hold our labor unions accountable to be there and moments like that where students and younger people are organizing, because that's a way of bringing them into the labor movement, which is once now, you know, a number that's declining. So I love grassroots organizations. I love grassroots organizing. I love to, once again, lead by example by using my platform, using my voice, even putting my body on the line if I have to. These are the things that I see is necessary in these times to reach other spaces. And the reason why even my union itself has been so appealing to the younger generations, because we look different from the non-traditional style typical unions. And that's fine. We must understand that, you know, younger people want to get organized, and it's not going to look like your traditional style, but it works. And that's something that I've learned along my journey, is that grassroots organizing, direct action gets the goods every time.
1: Little.
0: I like to use analogies all the time. And if you take a rose and you plant it, unless you nurture it, unless you water it, unless you get the sun, it doesn't develop, it doesn't grow. And the youth that we have nowadays in America are not influenced by the pesticides of this system and the capitalist system. They're growing now in a culture and an environment in America where when you see genocide in front of you, it formulates and cultivates you to become active. And when they become active, they search, where is it that they can become active? And guess what? They start a job, and then they look for labor. They look for that union protection. And then when they start to join the union, they say, what else can we do? And they start to support the growth on the side of the campuses like you saw through all of the universities. So I think what we're having today in the United States is a transformation of the youth to understand that their importance, their activity creates a good system. My children saw what was going on and said, enough is enough. In their high school, they created a club so that they can activate the youth in their high school. My nieces, all of their cousins are active, whether it's in San Jose, whether it's in LA, they have become active. And so I'm very, very optimistic and very, very excited about the movement in America right now, because I don't want to reach it to the level of Europe. I want it to reach the level where we are the shining examples of how we shut down businesses, corporations, military installations as leaders of the world, right? If we want to be leaders of the world, set the example. And the example is hold your labor, shut the system down. So.
1: Thank you, Nidal. We have time for one last question for this wonderful panel. What is the status or the state of Palestinian labor right now? We don't hear enough about it. And I know, Chris, you're in touch, and Nidal, of course, I imagine you are as well. What is the state of Palestinian labor at a time of genocide, when whole histories are being wiped out, industries are being wiped out? Is there, you know, is that militancy strong or struggling?
2: It's stronger than ever. The Palestinian resistance movement is why we all are here today. That's, once again, that's the Samud. That's what Samud is about. And Palestinian labor movement has already put out a statement to our labor movement here in the U.S. As I said many times in the past, Palestinians are not asking for sympathy. They're asking for our solidarity. So people need to know that our history is not taught to us in our classrooms. The history of Nakba is not going to be taught in your everyday curriculum. Because if you did know, I had the pleasure of listening to one of my mentors who got me involved, Dr. Mustafa Baragouti. And when he broke down the history of going back to the first Nakba, there were trade unions involved in the resistance. And for those who don't know, the trade union movement has always been a part of the Palestinian history and resistance since the first Nakba. So it is our duty now, and Nakba 78 is approaching, that we continue to be the resistance and stand in solidarity with the Palestinian people. Lastly, here in the U.S., our labor movement has a slogan that comes from our beloved ILWU. And it says, an injury to one is an injury to what? Y'all know the slogan. It didn't say an injury to one is an injury to all except for Palestinians. So that means they need to hold up to their standards and their moral. And if they're not doing that, it's up to us to hold them accountable. Period. So the Palestinian resistance movement is stronger than ever. They're the moral compass of the world. The liberation of Palestinian people will liberate the world. So we must do what we can to withhold our labor and be a part of this revolution, because it is a revolution. But the revolution starts with yourself.
0: It's a great question, and let me respond back with two words. One word is, you were here today, and our activity is called Samud. We all know what Samud means in Arabic. It's to be tied down to the roots. The second is my name, Nadal. What does Nadal mean in Arabic? It means to struggle, to liberate. The Palestinian labor, like Chris alluded to, has always been available and always, always supported the Palestinian worker. No multiple genocides, no demolishing of our buildings, our hospitals, our educational systems will take away the heart and the humanity of protecting equal rights for labor for our own Palestinian workers. We need to take that torch that they're begging us to take and do the action that is needed for not only labor here in America, but in Palestine. If the world wants to be free, it can only happen if you have a free Palestine. That's it.
3: And that's a panel discussion I moderated, which took place this past Saturday, May 9th, in Los Angeles, on labor and Palestine, featuring Chris Smalls and Nidal Rafidi. Special thanks to KPFK for organizing the event and recording it. 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

0: 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While the federal government's latest jobs report concludes that 4.3% of the workforce is unemployed, the official stats hide the fact that millions of Americans are struggling with employment. According to a report earlier this year from the Ludwig Institute for Shared Economic Prosperity, more than a quarter of the nation's workforce is, quote, functionally unemployed. In other words, they are either unemployed, trying to find employment, or are earning poverty wages. Job seeking has become a full-time job for many. And in an age where predatory capitalism continues to make billionaires richer, while the rest of us struggle on the margins, the work of seeking work becomes a dystopian in-between place. That existence, all too commonplace now, is captured in a fascinating new book called Search Work, a collective inquiry into the job hunt. Rachel Mead now joins me. She's a writer, editor, and civic design worker focused on information access and the world of work. Since 2016, she's authored Words of Mouth, a free newsletter, sharing opportunities for good work and creative expansion, reaching tens of thousands of readers across the globe. And she is the force behind this new book, Search Work. Welcome to the program.
1: Thank you for having me.
0: I first found out about you watching a podcast that you did with OrBooks, your publisher, and it was kind of terrifying how much I could relate to the conversations you were happening. I had been full-time employed until last year when the media outlet I worked for went out of business and just couldn't make ends meet, and I joined the ranks of the self-employed, the hustlers, the freelancers, cobbling together living wage barely and constantly on the edge of security, you know, worrying that one of my gigs will fall through. And I realized that I am not alone, that there are so many others like me. And let me begin by asking you about your own situation. It sounds like from reading your background, you too were in this place where you couldn't really find a satisfying job, and you sort of created your own work by writing this newsletter that luckily has become very, very well received. Give us a little background of how you came to this.
1: Sure. So I started sending my newsletter when I actually was fully employed, but really hating my job because I was looking for work so much. So I was finding all of these roles and I wanted to send them out to all of my other, the people in my life who are also looking for work. And then that just kind of continued even as I found jobs and lost jobs and looked for new jobs. I was always doing this newsletter kind of in the background. And around 2019, I decided to leave a job that I was very unhappy in and move into a freelance career, although I didn't call it a career at the time because career sounded too permanent for what I was doing, which was really just taking a leap of faith and getting out of a situation I didn't want to be in anymore. But I had this newsletter that I could sort of rely on to some extent, definitely not fully. I live in New York City where I don't have to talk about how expensive it is to live here. So I've been working freelance since late 2019, and I've been doing the newsletter at the same time. And I do think of the newsletter as a part-time job that allows me to not have a full-time job and allows me a little bit of a buffer and a kind of safety net when navigating the freelance world that I'm in. And I work in civic design, civic tech primarily, which is an area that is incredibly impacted by the political winds and the economic winds. So right now it's quite unstable, even, you know, compared to what freelance typically is, it's quite unstable and unknown and uncertain. So I do have this newsletter that allows me to feel a little bit of stability. And then I also have this book, which we all know books don't make money. So it's not about that, but it is something that allows me to feel proud and like I've put something into the world, which as the book talks about, and I think everybody who's looking for work can understand, that is one of the kind of core dilemmas of looking for work is just wanting to feel like you're contributing, wanting to feel like you're doing, wanting to feel like you're able to work on something that's meaningful and not having the ability to because no one's asking you to or no one's paying you to. So the book was my way of building that work in for myself.
0: And before we get into the contributors, who have, who are the majority of this book, I want to just talk about the framework within which we are existing today when it comes to employment. Just it seems in the past year, the shocking expansion of AI has made the work of searching for work even more dystopian, because not only are there jobs now asking people to apply for jobs so they can train AI models on doing the work that they want to do, but there are sometimes fake jobs that are being offered, and people are using AI to put their resumes together because others are doing the same, and then it turns out that employers are using AI to weed out resumes. I mean, you captured it better than I did in your book, but let's talk about that a little bit. What have we come to with AI and job searching?
1: It's dizzying, and you hit on some of the main points. The book talks about this to varying degrees. Just the role that AI is playing now was really, there was no comparison. Like, it was not even really on the table in terms of the things you have to deal with when looking for work, even a year and a half ago. But as you said, people are facing hiring processes that are being run by AI, or be that hiring organizations are using AI to evaluate candidates, which can lead to reductive assessments, biased assessments that are well documented. But also, applicants are facing the question of, do they use AI to apply for jobs because everyone else is? And when you use AI, you can apply to 10 times as many jobs because you can just kind of throw in your application, throw in the job description, throw in your resume or your LinkedIn, and AI can kind of spit out a cover letter application that'll do the trick. And so there are so many more applications going out, which means there's so much more competition than there ever was. And yet the applications are of a lesser quality. So people who are using AI tools are not more likely to get to hear back. They're actually less likely because on the hiring end, the response is to just weed out using automated tools because they can't, they literally cannot find the manpower to go through all of these hundreds of AI generated applications. And it's not that people are being lazy in doing this. They're feeling a real tension of, okay, everyone else is doing this. I need to up my numbers. The logic has always been send out as many applications as possible. That's how you're going to get the job, which I do not believe in at all, because as we've seen, that just leads to a kind of gridlock in the system where, hiring orgs are just receiving way too many. They can't deal with them, and then it just leads nowhere, leads nowhere good. And then it shows up in all different kinds of ways too. We've heard about people being interviewed by bots. People are using AI to just create entire personas that they're applying with, so that people are ending up being hired for jobs that they can't do because they used an AI to apply. So there's all kinds of really weird stuff going on that's just creating another level of confusion and uncertainty around this whole process.
0: And it takes so much work to do this by hand. So if you don't use AI, you can spend hours actually applying for a single job. Because if you actually want to, apply properly, you want to retailor your resume to emphasize the things that they're asking for. You want to write a cover letter that sounds like it's meant just for that job. As you know, I think I spent about 2.5 hours yesterday applying for a fellowship that probably I will, or very likely I will not even get a single interview for. Let's talk about the impact that has on people's psychological mindset, because so much of that is captured in the essays that you have in your book, Search Work. That people, we live in the society that has told us that if you work hard, it's a meritocracy, is the myth that we've been told, right? And that You are your job is your worth, and that if you fail to get a job, it's because you haven't tried hard enough. All of that discounts the fact that the economy is just shedding jobs. And so how do people balance that? This feeling that they've personally failed versus the realization that actually society has probably failed them.
1: People are not dealing well with it, it seems, in my experience. You're absolutely right that the myth of the meritocracy, the myth that if you work hard, you'll find a job, has not evolved to match the current reality, which is that so many qualified, hardworking people are out of work because the jobs do not exist. So we still feel that shame. We still feel the stigma of being unemployed despite having every reason to be employed if only the job market were different. So job seekers are not only dealing with the labor of applying for work, as you described, it took you 2 hours to fill out a fellowship application. I've heard of people spending, a week on an application, at which point, by the way, the job may have already received 500 applications and they're not even accepting anymore. So, there's also the question of the money that this costs you. So let's say you're working a part-time job that pays by the hour. If you have to take 6 hours to apply for a job, that's 6 hours you're probably not going to be getting paid for the job that you would otherwise be working. So there's the financial cost. The emotional cost is incredibly layered. The book describes the way when we're applying for work, we have to sort of embody the person that we think that we might become through this job. We have to question, do we want to become this person? Is this exciting? Why is it exciting? What does it mean about our current life that we don't have this job? How would this job change our social circle, what we can afford, how we think about ourselves, how we introduce ourselves, our commute, all of these things we have to think through. We have to start to kind of believe them as we're applying for a role. We might send that job application out and never hear anything back. And that person that we conjured in our minds in order to apply, what happens to them? They just sort of sit in our psyche. And if you're applying for dozens of jobs, that what is the kind of impact of having all of those people, those potential people, those potential lives sort of sitting in a backlog in our brain? So there's the shame aspect, there's the financial cost, and then there's that sort of psychological, emotional, subjectivity cost that we don't really talk about, and that I really tried to get at with the book.
0: So let's talk about how you put the book together. You put a call for personal essays, and I believe there's even some poetry in here and even some short form writing, some short, 40 word type mini essays. What does the book actually consist of?
1: Yes, yeah, so I put out a call. It's mostly essays, but I also invited visual artworks and, other kind of lyrical ways of expressing personal experience. There's also documentation, so there's a number of email exchanges. I really love those because they kind of get at the just like the tediousness of and the mundanity of this process that we all go through. There's some other sort of documentation that shows just the real lived experience of this work, this search work. So the book is, yes, mostly essays speaking about searching for work, coming from different vantage points in different fields, but also from different backgrounds. So as an immigrant, as a disabled person, post-incarceration, as a person who's been mothering for 16 years. And there's also kind of explorations of different elements of the process. So the different tools we use, the cover letter, LinkedIn, our social capital. And I sort of left it open, but as the submissions came in, some themes emerged, and it ends up that there's four chapters in the book. The first one explores that question of, identity. What does job seeking do to our identity? What does it teach us about identity and desire? The next one is about those tools. So, what are the actual things we have to use and know in order to search for work? The next one is about kind of the frictions that emerge in the job seeking process, particularly for people who, might come from backgrounds that don't, that are, they maybe they're disabled, maybe they are immigrant, maybe they are coming from, ancestral backgrounds that predispose them to vulnerability and marginalization. And then the final section is about what job seeking can, how it connects us to our past, to each other, and to the future. And that one's, I guess, a little bit more hopeful. But there's a vast variety of modes of expression in this book. And I wanted that because this experience is, you know, I use the word kaleidoscopic in my introduction, and I think that captures it. It's so vast and it's so diverse, and it really kind of affects like all elements of our lives, I found, when we're in an active search. So I felt that having a diversity of formats is the best way to capture the diversity of experience
0: Right.
1: that it contains.
0: So it's so widespread, and yet we talk about it so little to one another, right? It's something that is between the jobless person and their therapist or their immediate family members, or maybe some folks might get a support group going of friends who are all in the same boat together trying to find jobs. But we don't talk about the debilitating psychological aspect of searching for jobs. And also, one of the things that I wanted, that I was picking up from the essays in here was that there's this desperate sense, I think, that some folks have of not wanting to have to identify with their job, right? There's the sort of memes that you might see where people in Europe, when asked, "What do?" get very confused because they think the answer is something to the effect of, "I go have dinner with my friends and I love reading books." And when an American asks that question, "What do?" it means, "What do you do for a living?" Because we are trained to identify with our employment and our employer, and we think of it as our calling, no matter how trivial the work might be. And is that something that people struggle with as well, that you captured in your book?
1: Yes, absolutely. And you know, the search for work, and maybe this does depend on where you are. I'll say the majority of people featured in the book are from the States, but not all of them. The search for work, I think, can be so challenging and painful because it does feel like a referendum on our identity. Because if we're seeking the job that we think will define us, so that we want to define us, and we can't find it, no one will give it to us. Does it mean that, you know, we can't be that thing, that we can't be the writer, or that we can't be the engineer? I mean, functionally, maybe it does, you know, in some cases, not necessarily for the writer, because you can go write, even if no one's paying you. But the work of seeking work is, in so many ways, you know, the attempt to materialize the identity that we desire. So it makes the process so much harder than and so much more painful than it would just be to, you know, be going out and trying to find something that'll pay our rent, without attaching any of that personal significance to it. So that underlies so much of the pain and strife that goes into job seeking, definitely.
0: Right. And then there are folks who are, you know, so well educated. This is the other myth of the American job market, is that, oh, if you go to college and get a degree, you're going to be so much more likely to get a job. But of course, people graduate with a lot of debt from having gone to college and then still can't find a job. And so, in the absence of being able to find a job in the field that they got their degree in, many will turn to gig work or waiting tables. In that in-between space where they feel like they are just waiting for the right job, waiting to be given the interview for the dream job, how do they balance their identification with the current work, which might be gig work, might be driving an Uber, might be delivering DoorDash? And also imagine that has an impact on their self-esteem, that I have an MFA or I have an MBA and I'm here delivering tacos to my neighborhood. So how do people struggle with that?
1: Yes, I saw this come up a lot in the kind of short micro stories that you mentioned, these 40 word entries that people sent in, which appear in four text collages throughout the book. And I think those just, it's just an opportunity to read many, many more versions and, you know, iterations of this experience. And that we see in those a lot of people dealing with that, where they're in this in-between space. They're saying, you know, I thought I was going to be this one thing, but now I'm working part-time at a bookstore and I don't know what that means. And to be honest, I don't know how well people are dealing with it. There's a lot of, they're processing it. I think this book was helpful in for people to help process this. Because as you said, there aren't a lot of venues to discuss this. There's so much shame around it. There's so much shame in even being in the position to seek work, which is wild because we will all be seeking work for the most part, until we retire or, cease to live if that comes first. So the fact
0: Unless
1: that
0: we are
1: there,
0: independently wealthy and the children
1: well,
0: of
1: yes,
0: millionaires,
1: I don't
0: right?
1: even, I'm not caring about those people. But it doesn't matter. It's still like we don't want to talk about the fact that we're looking. And so if we have to take a job, at a marijuana dispensary in the meantime, because that's the only job available in our town, and we just graduated with our MFA, that's not something we're going to want to talk about, and there is so much shame that comes in when you're, having to say yes to this job. And then there's a piece in the book that also talks about what happens when you can't even get those jobs, like you're just being kept out. And in that particular piece, the author actually speaks about opting out, and it's a kind of lyrical abstract piece. So we're left to guess what that even means. What does it mean to opt out of looking for work? Does that, and people are also talking about finding ways to make their own work that is outside of the kind of institution of work. People aren't paying them to do it. They're figuring out ways to do it on their own. So we have a piece by a photographer in the UK who could not get work due to an immigration status and a disability. And, he concludes his piece by saying, "I realize that there are other ways to work. I get to make work for myself." And, that's open to people in varying ways depending on what you do. But I have seen people coping in that way where they are making their own work and they're kind of redefining what work even means because the opportunities to do the work they want to do for someone else, to be paid to do it by someone else as an employer, just are not emerging.
0: I could talk to you for a lot longer, but I only have time for one more question. You referred earlier to the mundane email exchanges that people have with potential employers, and I'd love to get a description of that. We're living at a time where personal first contact is less and less possible. People, we text one another. We, if we're lucky, may actually hear the other person's voice in a phone call, but more often it's emailing. And those exchanges where there are the tantalizing potential offers of just an interview, forget about an actual job, often end up fizzling out, and often people get ghosted. And that too, just just reading these left me feeling sort of psychologically a little numb and traumatized, because I could also relate to so much of it. So can you tell us about those email exchanges that you've included in the book and why those were important to include?
1: Yes. So this is a series by David Walensky. There's one exchange in every chapter. And David is a cultural historian. He's a journalist. He's a writer. He's kind of hard to define. And he's been doing this work for so long. And these exchanges are him at different points in the last 10 years or so, maybe a little bit more, kind of having these moments of excitement, of introduction, of, okay, let's see where this goes. And then you sort of see, as you said, they kind of fizzle out. The opportunity is, it's there, it's tantalizing, it's so close. He has a phone call, he has an interview, and then you just sort of see it die out. And the series is called Just Checking In because we see him coming back, just checking in, just checking in. And there's this tonality difference between his emails, which are very chipper and, eager, and then the person who has all the power to give the job being kind of removed, aloof, distant, and then ultimately, in many cases, just as you said, ghosting him. I will say the final exchange in the series, not to give any spoilers, has a little bit more hope in it. So you see some humanity emerge from the interlocutor where they are present. They want the same thing for him that he wants. And I won't give away what happens, but this is just a fact of life when it comes to freelance work in particular, but really any job, because there's a power differential here, or there's someone or some system or some institution that has the power to give you money, stability, purpose, whatever it is that you're looking for in that role. And then there's you who you want it, and you really only the limits of your power are, they're low in many cases. And so We see, David in this case just using everything that he has at his disposal to get this person's attention, to impress them, and through the process of kind of collating these with him, he was, there's a lot of self-reflection of him being like, God, I sound ridiculous. I can't believe I said that. This is like so desperate. This is so pathetic. And so that process of being able to see yourself from the outside a little bit, after a long period of time through these email exchanges, and it's true. Like, we take on these personas because we have to perform. We are performing through this process. And I think the emails are a great way to really document and assess that performance, and kind of the language that we use that shows up again and again, and the exclamation points, and it's, it's a powerful series, and it is a little bit, I hope it's not traumatizing for people, but it can be a little bit, yeah, gritty for sure.
0: Right. Rachel, I want to thank you so much for joining us today. Your book has been published by OR Books. That's OR Books, and it's called Search Work. And we'll certainly link to the website where people can acquire it. 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
1: wordsofmouth.org. Yeah,
0: And
1: and
0: I'll
1: there's
0: link
1: a
0: to
1: link to
0: that.
1: the book there and a link to subscribe too, and goes out every Monday.
0: Good luck to you, and thanks so much for joining us.
1: Thank you so much.
0: My guest has been Rachel Mead Smith, writer, editor, and author of Words of Mouth, a free newsletter sharing opportunities for good work and creative expansion. 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

0: Hello and welcome to Background Briefing, available 24/7 at backgroundbriefing.org. I'm Ian Masters, and today we'll examine a number of stories and issues in the news. We'll begin with Trump rejecting Iran's peace offer as totally unacceptable in caps, with Prime Minister Netanyahu telling 60 Minutes that if negotiations fail, quote, we will re-engage them militarily, adding Iran's government's, quote, days are numbered, but it could take a lot of days. Joining us is Mark Fitzpatrick, a fellow for strategy, technology, and arms control, and former executive director of the Washington-based America's Office of the International Institute for Strategic Studies, as well as former head of the Institute's work on nonproliferation. He served as a U.S. Foreign Service officer, including as Deputy Assistant Secretary for Nonproliferation at the State Department, and his books include Spies, Bombs, and Beyond, and The Iranian Nuclear Crisis, Avoiding Worst-Case Outcomes. Then, with Uber neocon Robert Kagan writing in The Atlantic that, quote, Washington can't reverse or control the consequences of losing this war, but then recommending that the U.S., quote, engage in a full-scale ground and naval war to remove the current Iranian regime, then occupy Iran. We'll speak with Jacob Harbron, the editor at the National Interest and a non-resident senior fellow at the Atlantic Council's Eurasia Center and a columnist for The Spectator. His books include They Knew They Were Right, The Rise of the Neocons, and America Last, The Right Century-Long Romance with Foreign Dictators. He's also editor-at-large of the Jerusalem Strategic Tribune, and he has an article at The Spectator, Trump is clinging to a mirage in the Middle East. Then finally, we'll speak with Andrew Coben, the Washington editor of Harper's Magazine and the author of many books on national security, including Spoils of War, Kill Chain, and Rumsfeld's His Rise, Fall, and Catastrophic Legacy. He has written for, among others, the Los Angeles Times, the New York Times, National Geographic, and the London Review of Books. And we will discuss his latest book, Washington is Burning, Corruption and Lies in the Age of Trump, and the two recent articles he has at The Spectator, Little Crappy Ships Make Nacho, That's Not a Chance, Hormuz Opens, A Safe Bet, and What Today's Iran Headlines Don't Reveal About Project Freedom. And joining us now is Mark Fitzpatrick, a fellow for strategy, technology, and arms control, and former executive director of the Washington-based America's Office of the International Institute for Strategic Studies, as well as a former head of the Institute's work on nonproliferation. He served as a United States Foreign Service officer and as Deputy Assistant Secretary of State for Nonproliferation. And his books include Spies, Bombs, and Beyond, and The Iranian Nuclear Crisis, Avoiding Worst Case Outcomes. Welcome to Background Briefing, Mark Fitzpatrick.
1: Thanks for having me, Ian. Happy to talk to you.
0: Well, thanks, Mark. And it looks as if we're poised for the worst case outcomes in this war, the Israeli-American war against Iran. And Trump has said that the latest offer, or the response to his offer from Iran, is totally unacceptable. On 60 Minutes, Netanyahu, Prime Minister of Israel, said that essentially we can re-engage them militarily and that Iran's proposal is completely unacceptable and the fissile material has to be taken out of the country. And in terms of U.S. leverage with its blockade, the Iranians are saying you have to end the blockade before we even deal with the nuclear issue. So oil prices are going up again. Do you think in terms of re-engaging militarily, that seems pretty likely, doesn't it?
1: I think it's definitely a possibility, but I don't necessarily think it's likely. I mean, I'm kind of scratching my head wondering why there is any surprise that Iran has made an offer that is overreaching and obviously unacceptable. These negotiations are just at the beginning stage. And at the beginning stage, both sides put forward, you know, their grandest desires. And everybody knows that it's simply their opening bid, and negotiations have to ensue where those opening bids are whittled down and there are trade-offs made and concessions made. And the two parties aren't even meeting face-to-face. So I just think that diplomacy hasn't really begun in earnest yet, and it has to. And if there were to be military action now, you know, on the basis that an opening bid was unacceptable, that would be a failure of diplomacy.
0: Well, do you think there's a problem in the sense that the Iranians do take their time? Everybody that worked on the JCPOA said that it was just agonizingly slow, whereas Trump and Witkoff and Kushner are all real estate people, and they want to close the deal.
1: Yeah, there's obviously a great mismatch of negotiating styles. I mean, yes, Iran is excruciatingly slow. That's partly, you know, it's how their system works. They have to get all the different factions and elements of the upper elite in line on a proposal. And with so many of those elites having been killed, it's not easy for them. But it's nothing peculiar to Iran. Every successful arms control negotiation I know of has taken years. I mean, the Soviet-U.S. negotiations took forever, and it wasn't just because the Soviets were slow. It was because both sides were, you know, seeking to get maximum advantage, and so they were very reluctant to make compromises. And that's what we have here, too. United States very reluctant to make compromises, and Iran absolutely unwilling to make compromises that would give up its two aces in the hole, its hold over the Strait of Hormuz and its canisters of highly enriched uranium.
0: And the U.S. leverage is to continue the blockade, which, of course, is a high-risk operation since you're bumping up against the IRGC speedboats and mines, etc. So that's it's an accident waiting to happen.
1: Yeah,
0: but the wider leverage that the U.S., I guess, and Israel have is re-engaging militarily. And there seems to be a great reluctance to do that. And now you have the Secretary of War, as he calls himself, Hegseth, threatening Senator Mark Kelly for saying that the U.S. inventory of missiles and interceptors is dangerously low, which is apparently the real state. Hegseth is covering up the damage done, that the Iranians have done some significant damage to U.S. military hardware and facilities in the Gulf. He's covering that up, and he's also covering up the extent of how much the inventory of missiles and interceptors have been depleted. So what do you make of that? What kind of leverage do we have? Is Trump really reluctant to use the military option because we're running out of interceptors? Or is he reluctant to do it because the Gulf states are telling him not to do it?
1: I think there are multiple reasons why he's not doing it. I think you've put your finger on two of the important ones. But there's a third one, which is that any assessment of, you know, any unbiased assessment of the bombing effort to date shows that it has not been effective in changing Iran's strategy. It's been very effective in destroying buildings and killing people. But Iran has not been coerced into doing anything. In fact, you could say that Iran has come out of this bombing effort better off, in that it now controls the Strait of Hormuz, which it didn't used to control. So I think Trump is actually well advised not to resume the bombing for the reasons you stated about not further depleting U.S. munitions and having to. It's not just depleting U.S. stocks, but they have to take them from U.S. bases in the Far East, and our allies there wonder if they can continue to be covered by America's security guarantee. So there's a lot of second and third order consequences of this bombing effort so far. And I think Trump, again, I think it's wise for him not to bomb and to seek diplomacy, just that he's not very good at diplomacy. And Americans think that, well, bombing is easy, and so maybe he may be inclined to do it again.
0: Well, he's meeting with Xi Jinping in the next few days in Beijing, and surely he's arriving in China with a pretty weak hand, isn't he?
1: Well, he is, with respect to the biggest issue that he's involved with, the Iran war. He, you know, there are many other issues At normal times, he would be talking about trade issues and internet control and South China Seas and other strategic issues involving China. But now he's got to talk about Iran with China. And yeah, he is playing a poor hand if he's trying to get China to do something to help in the Middle East. China doesn't have a great deal to bring to bear, but they are the biggest trade partner of all of those countries, so they potentially could help. But they're not really inclined to want to help the United States. What they're inclined to want to do is to help get the strait open so that the oil can flow and that the cost to them would not continue to rise.
0: And apparently Iran does not charge the Chinese a toll, right? And they're not likely to, whereas they'll charge a toll on everybody else, particularly countries that they don't like the U.S. and Israel, for example.
1: Yeah, yeah. China is a partner in that. Of course, they do charge China for the oil itself, and both sides are willing to be paid and to pay that because there's a mutual benefit there. But yeah, Iran, its control of the strait is both strategic and tactical. And tactical means you apply the tolls on countries that are your friends. I mean, you don't apply it on countries that are your friends.
0: Well, Secretary of State Rubio said that it's completely unacceptable. That's an absolute red line for the United States, that it amounts to piracy, what the Iranians are doing with the Straits of Hormuz. So how wobbly will the U.S. be on that one? That one seems to be the real red line that they've drawn.
1: On the face of it, and what Rubio was saying may be so, but as I see it, there's an obvious trade-off here that Iran relaxes its blockage of the strait, and not just relaxes, but takes it away. I mean, lets ships pass freely, and the United States drops its blockade. Those two, there's an obvious trade-off here that Iran relaxes its blockage of the strait, and not just relaxes, but takes it away. I mean, lets ships pass freely, and the United States drops its blockade. Those two actions are counterbalanced.

0: ways that hurt badly. And the United States seems to think that Iran is going to cry uncle first because it's running out of storage capacity for its oil. But analysts that I've read say, no, it's not really running out. It's got old tankers it can put oil into. It's got reservoirs it can put them into. It can draw down production in some oil fields where it won't harm the future production of those fields. So I think Iran probably has several more months of pain that it could withstand by the blockage of the strait. And meanwhile, can Trump withstand 3 to 4 months of rising oil prices and rising gasoline prices as the midterms near? I think Iran might actually be able to be more patient in this regard.
1: And on the nuclear account, is there any possibility there? I mean, I know you've dealt with North Korea, and obviously one has to be wary of a country that will murder its own citizens in the streets, as the Iranian leadership have, killing thousands and thousands of their own people. So those kind of people having the nuclear bomb is extremely frightening. But on the other hand, you know, the North Korean regime is pretty obnoxious, to say the least, and they have a nuclear weapon. So what's your sense of whether or not there is a possibility of a deal there, even though it seems that that's, you know, the breaking point at the moment, and why Trump said this Iranian counteroffer is totally unacceptable?
0: Yeah. Well, first, let's just address the, you know, the point about, you know, can you even strike a deal with a regime that is so odious as the Iranian regime is, and the killing of tens of thousands of its own citizens very recently in January? And, you know, I'm afraid the answer to that is you negotiate with your enemies. You don't necessarily have to negotiate with your friends. You can make, you know, easier deals with your friends. You have to negotiate with your adversaries and hold your nose while doing so. So the question is, what is there anything that can be done? And I think, again, the answer there, fairly obvious. Iran's the biggest problem we have with Iran's nuclear program right now is not that they're enriching uranium, because they're not. They haven't been since their facilities were bombed last June. The biggest problem is that they have this stockpile of over 600 pounds of 60% highly enriched uranium that could be further enriched with little effort to be bombs grade. And that has to be taken out of Iran or otherwise disposed of. And there is certainly a possibility that could happen. Iran has already indicated that it would be willing to blend down the highly enriched uranium, so it would be less than 60%, and that it would be willing to ship out some, like it did back in 2015 when the Iran nuclear deal was struck under President Obama. They sent out 90% of their stockpile of enriched uranium to Russia. So they were willing to do it before. There's no principled reason why they would not be willing to do it again, but they need something in return. And what Iran is demanding in return is an end to U.S. sanctions. So that's the deal: end U.S. sanctions and get the canisters out. But you know, the details are important. The United States certainly shouldn't end all of its sanctions. They have imposed sanctions on Iran for various reasons. They're not all nuclear related. So I would say, you know, relax some of the sanctions, like the money, Iran's money that the United States has put a hold on in exchange for Iran getting rid of those canisters. And then there's still many other issues that would need to be negotiated before we could breathe freely. And those involve verification of what Iran's nuclear program is up to, since the IAEA has been really limited in what it can do. And then the question about should Iran be allowed to enrich uranium in the future? The United States has made a big concession, saying, yes, you know, suspend it for 20 years. Iran said they're willing to suspend it for some period of time, maybe 5 years, but certainly not 20 years. So between 5 and 20 years, you know, there's room for negotiation there if both sides were serious about negotiating.
1: But just in the last few minutes though, Mark, who's negotiating? I mean, the Secretary of State, Rubio, seems to be in the mix. The Vice President comes and goes. The

0: two real estate guys, Witkoff and Kushner, seem to be still in the mix. I just read an interesting article, I don't know whether you've seen it, by the former U.S. Ambassador Eric Rubin,
1: yes,
0: on the dismantling of American diplomacy.
1: Yes.
0: It's a pretty shocking article about what's happened to the State Department, that the MAGA takeover of the State Department.
1: It's really sad.
0: Via Project 2025, the Heritage Foundation, where the Benjamin Franklin Fellowship, which is a part of the Heritage Foundations, basically imposing a loyalty test on all the employees in the State Department, somewhat similar to the Soviet Union, where, you know, you didn't have to join the Communist Party, which, by the way, the slang for joining the Communist Party in the Soviet Union was stepping in doo-doo. if you didn't join the Communist Party, you know, you had no career.
1: You wouldn't advance, yeah.
0: Yeah, it wouldn't advance. And apparently that's the situation there, that they've got a loyalty test now, the MAGA people, and they've essentially destroying the State Department and American diplomacy by extension. Is that your understanding of what's happening?
1: Well, yeah, I think Eric Rubin's article is really sobering and terrifying and sad. 93% of Trump's appointments of ambassadors, 97% of the ambassadors he's appointed or named are political appointees. So they're all seeped in MAGA ideology. Only 6 to 7% are career people. And some of those are these Ben Franklin fellows who are also politicized, although they are career. So, and you know, 250 senior officials, State Department officials, were fired last year, and there was a hold on them by courts, but that hold has now been lifted, so those 250 are now out of jobs. So there's a real dearth of expertise in the State Department, and I think that's probably also true in other branches of government. You know, the negotiations with Iran don't just require diplomacy, they require experts on sanctions, and some of those are from the Treasury or Commerce Departments, and they require experts on nuclear matters, which partly is Department of Energy and CIA and so forth, and all those agencies are feeling the brunt of Trump's assault on knowledge and on experience and expertise. So who's negotiating for the United States? You named those whose names we know about, the real estate agents. I'm told that when Witkoff and Kushner go in to talk with the Iranians, that there is a team at the embassy in Islamabad that is ready to help them, but they're not even in the room. So how much help they can be and how much expertise they have, given those cuts that we just mentioned, I have real doubts about. So yeah, in sum, I don't think the United States right now is capable of negotiating a kind of a deal that would address all of the complex issues of sanctions relief and levels of technology and levels of verification and so forth. I think the best they can do is right now is to remove the blockage of the Strait of Hormuz and deal with the most immediate problem and kick the can down the road on the nuclear issue, which at least is not presenting an imminent threat, since those canisters of highly enriched uranium are under rubble, can't be used right now, and digging them out of the rubble would probably be discovered by intelligence agencies. So the status quo on that is not so terrible, can't continue forever, but the status quo on the Strait of Hormuz cannot continue.
0: Well, Mark Fitzpatrick, I thank you very much for joining us here today.
1: Well, thanks for having me, Ian, and giving me this opportunity to say some of the things I've been thinking about these last couple
0: well,
1: of weeks.
0: Well, we much appreciate it. And again, I've been speaking with Mark Fitzpatrick, who is a Fellow for Strategy, Technology, and Arms Control and former Executive Director of the Washington-based America's Office of the International Institute for Strategic Studies, as well as the former head of the Institute's work on nonproliferation. He served as a United States Foreign Service Officer and as Deputy Assistant Secretary for Nonproliferation at the State Department, and he's books include Spies, Bombs and Beyond and The Iranian Nuclear Crisis, Avoiding Worst Case Outcomes. We're going to take a brief station break and back, looking into how the Uber neocon Robert Kagan is suggesting that Washington can't reverse or control the consequences of losing this war, but then recommending the U.S. engage in a full-scale ground and naval invasion.

0: Welcome back. I'm Ian Masters, and this is Background Briefing, available 24/7 at backgroundbriefing.org. And joining us now, Jacob Harbron, the editor of The National Interest and a non-resident senior fellow at the Atlantic Council's Eurasia Center and a columnist for The Spectator. His books include They Knew They Were Right, The Rise of the Neocons, and America Last, The Right's Century-Long Romance with Foreign Dictators. He's also editor-at-large of the Jerusalem Strategic Tribune, and he has an article at The Spectator, Trump is Clinging to a Mirage in the Middle East. Welcome to Background Briefing, Jacob Harbron.
1: Thank you, Ian.
0: Well, thanks for joining us. And there's an article at The Atlantic by Robert Kagan, the uber neocon. And of course, since you've written the seminal books about the neocons, They Knew They Were Right, The Rise of the Neocons. What do you make of Kagan's article at The Atlantic, Checkmate in Iran, Washington Can't Reverse or Control the Consequences of Losing This War?
1: Well, there are two parts to it. First, there's his diagnosis, which is correct and in a way states the obvious, which is that Trump is a feckless leader who, from the moment he fired the first shots at Iran, had already boxed himself into a corner and lost the war. The second part of the article is that it reverts to neoconservatism in the sense that he calls for us to invade and occupy Iran until a new government is established, which to me is just as harebrained as anything that Trump has said.
0: You mean that's the conclusion? In other words, it's a disastrous war, but let's make it more disastrous by boots on the ground?
1: Yeah.
0: So I guess the good news is that nobody's listening to him, right?
1: Well, people are, because basically the article provides validation from a conservative corner that the war has been bungled and is a lost cause, under Trump, at least.
0: Right. Well, what did you make of Netanyahu on 60 Minutes on Sunday night? Basically saying that
1: he still appears to be exerting undue influence upon Trump. I mean, he's signaling that, you know, he said the war is not over and seems intent on obtaining the uranium that Iran possesses, which now Robert Pape tells us they have enough for 200 nuclear bombs, and is predicting that Iran is going to become a nuclear power. But I don't know what Netanyahu has in mind. I suppose he has a revival of the bombing campaign and the U.S. sending in ground troops to see some of these islands. But I don't think that's going to bring this war to a conclusion either.
0: Well, Ernest Moniz, who was the Secretary of Energy under Obama, who's a Nobel Prize winning nuclear physicist, and he was part of the JCPOA deal that was struck with Iran that Trump tore up. And he's made it pretty clear that Iran is already a nuclear weapons power in the sense that even with 1,000 pounds of 60% enriched uranium, you can make nuclear weapons. And after all, the Hiroshima bomb was not tested and it wasn't 90% enriched. It was less than that. So you can make a crude weapon, and they already have, thanks to AQ Khan, the Iranians have the blueprints for a Chinese similar HEU bomb like Hiroshima. So I think the reality is that they are a nuclear power or a potential nuclear power. And meanwhile, of course, we know that Israel is a very robust nuclear power with an extremely sophisticated arsenal of largely thermonuclear weapons, including neutron bombs. So there's an asymmetry there. But Israel, of course, is a small country and vulnerable. So what's your sense of the future here? Because it's a pretty horrible thought that this horrible government in Iran that kills its own people and slaughters them in the streets could possess nuclear weapons. But on the other hand, Kim Jong-un and his crazy family are no picnic, and they have nuclear weapons. So How do you see the future, Jacob?
1: Well, the Iranians have proven themselves to be the ultimate realists in foreign policy, and they seem to operate in a strategic sense. You know, people were worried when the Chinese got the bomb that Mao Zedong would willfully launch atomic weaponry, which he never did. I think the Iranians are pretty savvy. They want it as a deterrent. And now that Trump, you know, he unilaterally attacked Iran, even as he was pretending to engage in negotiations. So, what incentive would the Iranians have to surrender their enriched uranium and forswear the development of atomic weapons, knowing that if they did so, they would be wide open to yet another attack from the United States? So, I think Trump has unopened a Pandora's box. And that is, in fact, the point that Robert Kagan is trying to make in his Atlantic piece. And where I agree, he's saying that Trump has forfeited the mystique of American power. We have been fought to a standstill or worse by Iran. Iran is emerging as a major power in the region precisely because the United States tried to overthrow its government and failed. And Kagan's arguing that this is going to have a chain reaction around the globe, that other countries will now take the measure of the United States, including China, where Trump is traveling soon, and the Chinese are presumably emboldened to take Taiwan. So I think Kagan's larger point is correct. This war remains a debacle and a catastrophe for the United States that may be, as Kagan argues, unprecedented in American history. There may not be a comeback from this as there was in Vietnam, because Trump has willfully thumbed his nose at American allies, both in Asia and in Europe.
0: Well, it seems it's out there in the zeitgeist that America is declining at warp speed, and it's all to do with Trump. And the Yale historian who now lives in Canada, Timothy Snyder, has a piece on superpower suicide, which talks about how breathtakingly quickly Trump has destroyed so much of this country. Its military is being undermined. It used to be a meritocracy under this ridiculous Hegseth regime. We're losing the virtue of our meritocratic military. Our science has been destroyed. Our education has been destroyed.
1: Also, the medical sphere, the
0: Medical stuff has
1: science.
0: been destroyed. Technology has been undermined. We have no diplomacy. We don't really have a State Department anymore. It's actually run by the Heritage Foundation. And then our alliances have been destroyed. I could go on. And so, when are the American people going to wake up to to what they've done? They voted for this guy once. Then he had a coup against the United States, which was so evidently disastrous and disgraceful, and totally third world. And then they re-elected this guy. I mean,

0: where we have a gerontocracy, a political gerontocracy that's running the country. And we have now engaged in imperial follies abroad. I think Trump took existing trends and rapidly accelerated them. At the bottom of Trump's lust for destruction is his desire to thumb his nose at elites. You know, he comes from Queens. He resented the Manhattan real estate families. This guy views himself as an outsider. He wakes up every morning thinking, who can I crush and destroy in the elites today?
1: Right, but he's destroying America, its people, the standing in the world, everything about it. It's unbelievable how across the board this guy's been destructive. And the only thing that stopped him is his own stupidity in going to war at the urging of Netanyahu against Iran.
0: Yeah, I mean, I think we're looking at, since Iran has no incentive to surrender, let alone really negotiate. I mean, they're prolonging these negotiations. Gas is going to go up to $7 or $8 a gallon. Maybe that's the only thing that is enough to snap Americans back into reality. Trump does have some strange kind of hold on a chunk of the population. But let's be fair. You know, he's resorted to these election measures for the midterm elections because he knows that he's become extremely unpopular. I mean, his popularity ratings are in the low 30s right now. So it's not as though he's a complete Svengali who has hypnotized the entire American populace. No, he's a corrupt, rogue authoritarian who is trying to entrench himself.
1: But the Republicans are going along with him. That's the scary part.
0: Of course they are, because they are a minority party. They know they're a minority party, and they're doing the same kinds of things that were done in Hungary under Viktor Orban to try and skew the elections. I mean, we are becoming a giant Hungary. This Virginia Supreme Court decision denying this referendum is Exhibit A.
1: Right. Well, does that mean, though, that the answer is to do what happened in Hungary, that the people power has to overcome this? Well, it's not as entrenched as it was under Orban. He was there for, 30 years or something. But
0: they're moving much more rapidly, however, than even Putin did when he was consolidating power. I mean, so, yes, I think it may not even be enough to vote. We may need some kind of civil rights movement in this country. I mean, we really are back to the future here. When you see the way that these state legislators in Tennessee were these Republicans were ramming this through, and their clear condescension for these black legislators, it's astounding.
1: Right, it's as though the Civil War was yesterday. But, you know, the Supreme Court has brought back Jim Crow. So obviously they're the real players. They're the number one strategist for the Republicans. But just in the last minute, can we come up with something that is more positive and hopeful? I just mentioned the fact that the Hungarians just booted out Orban, and they managed to get enough of a majority to change the constitution, or to revive it to its original form. And can we revive America to the pre-Trump days?
0: We can. You need a crushing defeat in the midterm elections, and Trump is a coward and a bully. So, yes, he can be defeated.
1: Well, on that note, I thank you for joining us here today, Jacob Harbron.
0: Thank you, Ian.
1: And again, I've been speaking with Jacob Harbron, who's the editor at the National Interest and a non-resident senior fellow at the Atlantic Council's Eurasia Center and a columnist for The Spectator. His books include They Knew They Were Right, The Rise of the Neocons, and America Last, The Right Century-Long Romance with Foreign Dictators. And he's also editor-at-large of the Jerusalem Strategic Tribune. And he has an article at The Spectator, Trump is Clinging to a Mirage in the Middle East. We're going to take a brief station break. We're back speaking with Andrew Coben about his new book, Washington is Burning, Corruption and Lies in the Age of Trump.

0: Welcome back. I'm Ian Masters, and this is Background Briefing, available 24/7 at backgroundbriefing.org. And joining us now is Andrew Coburn, the Washington editor of Harper's Magazine and the author of many books on national security, including Spoils of War, Kill Chain, and Rumsfeld, His Rise, Fall, and Catastrophic Legacy. He's written for, among others, the Los Angeles Times, the New York Times, National Geographic, and the London Review of Books. And his latest book is Washington is Burning, Corruption and Lies in the Age of Trump. And he has two recent articles at The Spectator, Little Crappy Ships Make Nacho a Safe Bet. Nacho, of course, stands for Not a Chance, Hormuz Opens, and What Today's Iran Headlines Don't Reveal About Project Freedom. Welcome to Background Briefing, Andrew Coburn.
1: Great to be with you.
0: Well, thanks for joining us. And Andrew, your relative, you're descended from Admiral Sir George Coburn, who was one of the leaders of the British force that attacked and burned Washington in 1814. And of course, that was when the White House was burned in 1814. And now its tenant, Donald Trump, has destroyed the East Wing. So it's taken a while, but now this is a self-inflicted wound. And I imagine it's accurate to say that Donald Trump is the ultimate self-inflicted wound on America, this country, and in many ways, the world.
1: Yeah, I think that's a good way of putting it. I mean, it's the disasters, you know, they're not natural disasters. They're the work of this creature. I mean, what he's already done to this country and what he's now doing to the world is just so startling in its stupidity and its mindless destructive force. I mean, it's hard to, I'm doing my best and many people are doing my best to sort of describe it, but it's hard to get your arms around, really.
0: Is that why then he's gotten away with it, that the press, the political establishment, the business establishment, they just simply can't get their heads around what a radical disaster this is?
1: I think it's dawned on them by now, but they can't think of a way to stop it. But also, as I try and, you know, in the book we're talking about, I try and explain, you know, really all the things that led up to this, a lot of the things that led up to this disastrous administration, you know, the willingness to engage in foreign wars, the corruption, the lying to the public, and just generally pissing people off so much that they voted for Donald. And, you know, endowing him. I mean, one of the pieces I talk about in the book is how Trump discovered when he got into power that he had all these secret powers that people didn't know about, emergency powers and also things even more in the background, presidential emergency action documents, which enable him really to wipe away all our constitutional democratic scaffolding of the state with a stroke of the pen, and you know, which he's been reveling in ever since.
0: Well, I'm sure historians will ponder as to why they didn't put a stake in his heart after the coup attempt when he lost the election in 2020. And even Mitch McConnell and others took to the floor along with Lindsey Graham and gave a roadmap of how to get rid of this guy. And it never happened. And then the most amazing thing of all is that he came back, largely due to the infirmity of Joe Biden and the fact that he was bubble wrapped by his wife and Steve Ricchetti and Tom Donilon and the inner circle that kept his infirmities from the public until finally on that one and only fateful debate with Trump did we realize what a disaster the Democrats had on their hands.
1: Yeah, that's right. But I mean, why we didn't get rid of him after January 6th, I think there's three people, a lot of people responsible, really, but I put it down to Mitch McConnell, who just didn't go through. I mean, they could have got rid of him. They could have impeached him quickly there and then. But McConnell just thought he was done and couldn't be bothered, didn't want to give the Democrats that kind of win. So let that pass. Then there was John Roberts, who'd given him immunity, which made it harder to prosecute him. And also the Biden's Attorney General, Merrick Garland, who was kind of a hole in the air, really, and just dragged his feet and took so long to get a prosecution going that by the end it was too late. So, I mean, I think when we ponder the draw up our lists of the guilty men, they should be high on it.
0: So let's talk about your book in terms of the burning of Washington and corruption and lies in the age of Trump. Of course, corruption and lies preceded Trump. And it seems to me that in many ways, the turning point to exacerbate corruption was the Supreme Court's decision in Citizens United. A good friend of mine, former CIA officer Bob Baer, who George Clooney played in the movie Syriana, refers to Washington as Nigeria on the Potomac. But it got supercharged by Citizens United, it would seem, which turned our legislators into telemarketers who spend their days dialing for dollars. And the amounts of money pouring into elections continue. And the last election was literally bought by the richest man in the world for the Republicans, Elon Musk, who I'm sure he'll be on his way to China with Trump starting tomorrow. But is that your understanding of that it was always thus, but it became supercharged? Because once you make a system about money, he who has the most money wins, surely.
1: Well, I half agree with that. Yeah, that was a huge turning point, Citizens United, part of the Roberts Court's efforts to destroy democracy in this country. But that he who has the most money wins, I'm not so sure. I mean, one of the chapters of my book, I talk about the whole notion that money wins elections, which it doesn't. I mean, most of it goes to the consultants who and I've had direct experience of this, you know, they post themselves as, you know, the geniuses who know how to run and win campaigns. But a lot of the time, that's just bunk. They come in with terrible advice. And what they're mainly interested in is to get you or get the candidate to spend as much, or to A, to spend most of their most of their time dialing for dollars, but to agree to that most of those dollars when they come in should be put into TV ads. Well, I mean, no one watches TV anymore. It's not an effective way, or it's decreasingly effective way to get people to turn out and vote for you. But it's a great way for consultants to get rich because they get an automatic kickback from the TV stations. So it's, you know, it's all that. It's this whole belief. Maybe it's because, you know, of the enormity of Citizens United and the fact that corporations can pump in as much money as they want. That's convinced everyone that money, you know, money is the be all and end all of winning elections, but it's not. You know, we're seeing this in, you know, more and more today. We're seeing that people are turning to grassroots democracy. I mean, you're seeing in successful campaigns like Graham Plattner in Maine, who has spent his time going around to doing endless town halls, talking to people. And I found in the one campaign I was ever directly involved in, that's what works. That's what people want, what people are hungry for, rather than being just having this sort of artificial, dollars, right, you know, tired away the money. In fact, I remember talking to a very important Republican consultant, I'll do him the favor of not naming him, who was very involved in Republican politics in Pennsylvania. And I asked him, that's where Musk put in most of his fabled millions into the 24 campaign. And I said, did it make much of a difference? And he said, well, honestly, no. Most of it was simply swiped by other consultants who said that they could organize grassroots campaigns, but they didn't happen. He said, really, I mean, it wasn't that it was completely wasted, but he didn't think it made that much difference, really, which I thought was a very telling admission.
0: Well, that's bad news for the billionaire who's running for governor here in the state of California, who spent a fortune on TV ads that blanket the airwaves. But you've covered the military-industrial complex and done some great work on it, Andrew. And I've always wondered why it is in this country that we've prioritized the redundancy of death at the expense of the quality of life, that we invest so much in death. And now we've got this buffoonish cartoon of a Secretary of War, he calls himself, who's just the exemplar of the stupidity of sandbox kind of aggression and you know, testosterone poisoned idiocy. And the long and the short of it is that we don't require the military industrial complex. It gets the cream of off the top of the budget. It's the one thing that's bipartisan in Washington. They just blindly agree to throw more and more money at the Pentagon. Now they're asking for $1.5 trillion for next year, so another $200 billion for this ridiculous war. So what happened? Why is it that we spend the bulk of our treasure on an organization or an institution that is not required to win wars?
1: That's right. Well, you know, John Boyd, who was a legendary sort of, he was an Air Force pilot who really came up with a whole interesting and novel notion, dissection of the nature of human conflict, and also developed some very effective weapons. But he always said, he said, people say the Pentagon doesn't have a strategy. It does have a strategy. The strategy is to keep the money flowing. So that's the object of the exercise, as I think you really pointed out. Why is it we do this? I think there's a sort of a cult of technology, which I think they ride on, first of all, which I think was sort of born out of World War II, you know, the triumph of the Manhattan Project, things like that American our superior weapons technology was what would win us the wars. And that became the rationale for pumping money into ever more technologically intricate weapon systems, which are ever more expensive and which you need more and more. You can never afford to buy as many as you need. So therefore you have to go on pumping up the budget. I mean, there's some quite sophisticated explanations for all this. And it's the whole sort of overlaid on that is this whole culture of militarism we have now, you know, flyovers at football games and all the rest. And the fact that, you know, all the military services have very well staffed and financed offices in Hollywood to help movie productions. You know, if you want to make a movie about that involves the American military, if you send them the script, and provided it's not critical, provided it sends the right message about the prowess of our military, they will offer you every facility and be incredibly accommodating. It's all that, you know, our whole culture is so suffused with militarism. You can see it, you know, when there's a war coming up, how excited the media get, and they all rush to establish, you know, bureaus in the Middle East or wherever it is we're going to go to war. And they, you know, there's a tremendous amount of enabling of all this goes on.
0: Well, maybe it goes back even further to the notion of the superior technology of the Colt 6-gun over the bows and arrows of the Native Americans. But you have also written here in terms of the ancient Chinese curse, may you live in interesting times. Your version of that is empires are at their most interesting when they start tumbling into final decline. And that seems to be out there, Andrew, in the zeitgeist. For example, the Yale historian who now lives in Canada, Timothy Snyder, is writing about superpower suicide, that the United States has just spent billions of dollars to lose a war that enriches its oligarchs, impoverishes the citizenry, sabotages its alliances, and strengthens its enemies. As a justification for the self-destructive mindlessness, the White House gestures towards Jesus and genocide. So give us your version of us living in interesting times and the curse that accompanies that?
1: Well, it's certainly interesting. I think it's happening quite quickly, really, isn't it? It wasn't that long ago, in the 1990s, we seemed to be getting more prosperous, and we'd come out of the Cold War. Didn't have a war on anywhere. And then look what happened. So, we have not just the latest war we found to lose. And I find it interesting, by the way, that Robert Kagan, who is the uber neocon who really whipped us into the sort of original attack on Iraq. He's very much a pernicious influence for years. He's finally said that this Iran war is different from our other lost wars. This is something that can never be reversed, never be repaired. I thought it was quite interesting admission coming from him, since he got the war he's been urging all these years. There's the whole decline of American economic superiority. Now that the dollar is steadily sinking under the impact of Trump's disastrous policies, we have the steady erosion of democracy in this country, with Citizens United, with the whole gerrymandering craze that's been going on between the two parties to make our votes sort of less and less relevant. The totally astounding level of corruption that we now have, as exemplified by the behavior of the Trump family. But let's not forget Hunter Biden and all that. The Democrats did their bit. And in Congress now, you have occasionally people try and get, say, maybe the members of Congress shouldn't be allowed to trade the stocks that they are, in effect, making decisions about, but that hasn't had any effect. So you have a glaringly corrupt Congress as well. You have our education system falling apart, declining health standards, health care. You have these lunatic vaccine policies being promoted by our health czar. Shall I go on?
0: Well, Andrew Coburn, I thank you very much for joining us here today.
1: Hey, you're welcome. It's been fun.
0: And again, I'll be speaking with Andrew Coburn, who's the Washington editor of Harper's Magazine and the author of many books on national security, including Spoils of War, Kill Chain and Rumsfeld, His Rise, Fall and Catastrophic Legacy. He's written for, among others, the Los Angeles Times, the New York Times, National Geographic, and the London Review of Books. And his latest book is Washington is Burning, Corruption and Lies in the Age of Trump. And he has two recent articles at The Spectator, Little Crappy Ships Make Nacho a Safe Bet. Nacho stands for Not a Chance, Hormuz Opens, and What Today's Iran Headlines Don't Reveal About Project Freedom. And this has been Background Briefing. I'm Ian Masters, and I'd like to thank producers Graham Fitzgibbon and Asher Price. 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
4: You're listening to Making Contact. I'm Lucy Kang. We wanted to share a story at the intersection of therapy, healing, and social justice. It also touches on a big question that I know I have, which is how to live within this political moment from a therapeutic perspective. And if you're wondering the same thing, well, hopefully this next piece will resonate with you too. It comes to us from the podcast Rework from the UCLA Labor Center. And it features the story of therapist Claudia Morales. I'll let her start us off.
5: More people are taking a radical approach to therapy. It's definitely not just me, but I'm just so excited to be part of this reclaiming of our healing. It is kind of like pulling back the curtain of how we've all been conditioned. And really finding the real medicine that is like community, that is connecting to earth, connecting to ancestral wisdom, like honoring the elements, protecting others.
6: I'm Saba Wahid.
7: And I'm Veena Hampapour. I was so excited to hear that Claudia was bringing together social justice, mental health, healing, it's so needed. The past years have just been so difficult with Trump and the pandemic and war, and there hasn't been time to process. There isn't time to grieve as a society. I think maybe in general, American culture looks away from that, but then also everyone is so busy and has so much to do, and we've just had to just keep pushing forward.
6: Sometimes we're just running and working. We don't get to actually take care of ourselves that then allows us to turn around and take care of those around us.
7: When I heard about what Claudia does, it made me start asking myself, how can we do social justice-oriented work? How can we exist in this world right now and be okay? We need to normalize talking about these things.
6: When I think about what we're fighting for, is I guess we are fighting for better workplaces, but we're also fighting for time. You know, having time with our communities, having time for ourselves, and you can run, but that's not going to help us do what we need to do. We have to figure out how we can sustain ourselves over the long term.
7: In this episode, we speak with Claudia Morales, a therapist and mother of two who practices in the LA area. Claudia was born in the late 70s and grew up in Northern California.
5: My mother's Colombian and my dad is from Canada. For the longest time, she told us that he was one of her students and they just hit it off. And then I found out later on that they actually met in a wanted ads in a newspaper, which is hilarious. You know, it's like meeting online today, and it's very normal, and there's no reason to hide it.
6: When Claudia was growing up, she started to notice that people treated her mother differently from her father.
5: A lot of times it was the white people, the white families, you know, just kind of making a joke about selling drugs. Like, no one ever questioned my dad, even though he was also an immigrant, but he's white.
7: Claudia has fond memories of visiting Colombia during the summertime.
5: Colombians are great at storytelling. There's even people who stand on corners telling and sharing stories. So definitely the sense of magical realism is very, very real there. They told us about this witch and a duende, which is sort of like a troll that lived on the land. But all of us cousins got so mortified that we all ended up getting injured that same night in different ways. And of course, my older cousins were confirming that it was the witch and the duende. Like, so my cousins treated me like I was always welcome there, but they did not hesitate to also tease us for being, you know, gringos. And in the United States, sometimes people would ask us where we're from, which is interesting to always be asked where you're from, no matter where you are.
6: Claudia had a complicated relationship with her mom.
5: I picked up on art from my mother. She was a professional artist. I do feel like it's such a strong foundation in how I see the world. She sculpted pre-Columbian sculptures. So for me, I also feel like I was raised by my ancestors, literally, because they were kind of always in our homes, in the yard. I always felt their presence, even though she would tell us to go to church and tell us all these Catholic beliefs. But I always felt like there was like a plan B for me through that. She's someone I admire very deeply because of her own rebellion of leaving Colombia, of leaving what was expected of her. But she also had a sternness and a rigidness. She would hit us, although it was considered very normal. So in the 70s and 80s and before, they were not respecting the humanity of the children or wanting them to be their own person, which in my understanding of more indigenous practices is not the way. Like in indigenous practices, everyone has a place, everyone can express their queerness or their gender expression. But my mom, you know, she espoused a lot of like homophobia, some white supremacy tendencies as well, just by even putting my dad on a pedestal, putting whiteness on a pedestal. But again, like, I feel like the culture always like helped me understand other ways. So on the records she would play, the cumbias, they would always talk about the beauty of Black culture, Black people. And so hearing the love of Blackness, the love of the African traditions and even the African beats in the music nonstop was like a contrast. And it helped me understand like, no, actually this feels more right, you know?
7: Claudia attended Catholic school while growing up, and she went to church every week with her parents and her brother. But she realized at a pretty young age that this wouldn't be the place where she found community.
5: I had a lot of big questions as a young person, even at 11. So I brought some of those questions to the confessional. His response was so gruff. A lot of the message from the pulpit was, we're sinning if we're not praying hard enough. And I just couldn't fathom a God being so petty that we'd be punished for how we're praying. Like, as a preschooler, my mouth was washed out with soap because I didn't close my eyes during prayer. So I think I always kind of carried this like doubt about the adults. Like, what are y'all doing? What the heck, you know? But especially when I learned about the abuses, it just tore away my sense of faith altogether. Even though now I kind of reclaim some of the cultural aspects like candles and the rosary, in that it connects me in some ways to my ancestors. Now I really lean into the areas where I was taught to distrust. So my body, I was taught to distrust my thoughts. And so now as an adult, I really try to trust my body, trust my thoughts, and use them to benefit my life, like use them creatively, use them to lean into trust and compassion.
6: The church deeply impacted her father in his childhood.
5: He's come to a place of deep vulnerability where he's telling me about his childhood and how he was orphaned and how he was treated by the nuns, which was very abusive. But most of my childhood, he was as if he wasn't present. Like, he was there, but emotionally checked out. And I would even go to the lengths of like dancing in front of the television to like try to get his attention, like, hey, I'm here. But one thing he did do with us that always gave us ease and happiness, it wasn't through dialogue, but he would take us on hikes. So we'd go to Mission Peak. If you're familiar with Fremont, there's Niles Canyon. They have their own ghost stories in Niles Canyon, which was a lot of fun as a teenager to explore.
7: Getting out into nature gave Claudia a sense of connection and solace.
5: I went through a lot of grief in my teen years. So a lot of people close to me died very tragically. It made me think, like, what is the point? You know, I became very nihilist. So I started to really tune out of like school, and I would just leave and go to nature as much as possible.
6: When Claudia would visit Colombia when she was growing up, she loved seeing people express themselves through dance. In her teen years, dancing also became a way for her to process her feelings.
5: I would also escape to raves. It was like the underground scene in the 90s. So there was a lot of like warehouses. We'd go to like a donut shop to get a ticket, dancing all night, listening to the lyrics in the music that were about freedom and justice and unity and love. It was very useful. And just kind of breaking away what I grew up with. And even though I didn't know what I would replace it with yet, I think things just had to get shaken up in a way that I could assert some autonomy in my life. So high school was sort of a dud. I didn't graduate on time with my class. And out of rebellion, even when I got my diploma, I wore this like sparkly raver dress and jelly heels.
6: I love this image of her wearing a sparkly raver dress and jelly heels to her graduation. He's my hero.
7: Post-Jelly Heels, Claudia and her brother ended up in Colombia.
5: My mom didn't know what to do with me or my brother. We were just so lost in our lives. So she just sent us to Colombia, which I think was a great instinct. I actually hitchhiked all over Colombia with my cousin and my brother, and we got to learn even more stories about all kinds of people. A lot of those people that I met didn't have access to education, and I realized that I was sitting on some privilege. One of the people I met that was most transformational for me was this woman named Lati Sarai. And she was studying biochemistry, I believe. And she said, you know, we have our wisdoms. Like, we don't need this degree to live by how we live, but we need this degree to protect our people, to protect our way of life. That was a pivotal point for me to start to embrace education. And when I came back, I went to Ohlone College, which is in Fremont. It was a struggle, you know, but I did find a lot of support. One of our counselors would rap about her story. So she would rap about ancestry and about female empowerment. And this was like mid-90s, you know, so they were very advanced. It was the first time I had seen women be their true selves in a setting that wasn't a performance, you know, in the way that I sometimes had to see my mom kind of mask up around like white people or people she was trying to impress. I didn't see that in them. I just saw their authentic ways of being.
6: After that, she transfers to UC Berkeley.
5: My favorite class was June Jordan's Poetry for the People. She used poetry teaching to activate the students towards change and towards organizing and towards self-expression, authenticity, and holding space, and all of this that we don't normally associate with poetry, which led me to really feel that regardless of what avenue I took, there's a way to make it authentic.
3: I took June Jordan's class too.
5: What?
3: Yeah.
5: So you know, right?
3: It was amazing.
7: Claudia tried a bunch of different jobs after graduation.
5: When the market crashed, I decided to try my hand at flying. I went to the interview with a little like scarf in my hair, you know, kind of dressed already like a flight attendant. But once I started, you only get paid when the airplane is moving. So I felt like that was not worth it. Plus the way people treat you in an airplane is so rude. And I felt like I can't really be bothered with people's petty problems. If I'm going to hear problems, I want to hear like problems that matter. So that's what made me curious about organizing and therapy eventually.
4: I'm just jumping in to remind you that you're listening to Making Contact. 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And now, back to the show.

0: Claudia really wanted to be an organizer, but it took multiple attempts before she finally got a job.
1: I was trying to keep up with that director who was working 80, 90 hours a week. It was the culture, and it was really hard because I had my brand new baby, and I was happy yet to find something that was meaningful, but it was also really, really, really sad for me to be so separate from him. So I would have my parents sneak him to me, and I would nurse the baby. After having my second son, I realized like I probably need something that could sustain me better, but I also was finding that people would confide in me very deep, traumatic things. So that's what made me want to get my social work master's after I already had my two babies, which was very, very hard. We were struggling financially and just really having a hard time. And we've lived in places with like black mold and mice. To be honest, Vina, I think because of our financial situation, it felt like I was in crisis for many years, just trying to like hang on. At least education would put me on a trajectory to more stability.
2: Getting her master's in social work ended up being a really good fit for Claudia.
1: My program was very good at challenging our privilege and helping us recognize it and also helping us use it effectively, like helping us like to not be an enabler of the status quo, to be more than willing to challenge that. I was thankful for my education and my experience in organizing to recognize when I have to stand up against what is being asked of me and kind of like to answer to a higher calling. Once I had children, it definitely made my moral compass more crisp and my life journey more crisp and clear. Like, what is my purpose? I have to try at least do whatever's in my power to make the world a better place in some sense. If not for myself, then definitely for them, you know, and looking at their faces, I think just was very inspiring. It also really helped me become a better parent because I only had my mom's like reactive nature, which she would like explode on us. And through that educational knowledge that I learned, it also helped me be able to show them boundaries, but without punishment. And then also a lot of more positive reinforcement when their behavior is good. Like ever since, it really changed the trajectory of my parenting.
0: Claudia very much sees her work at this intersection of social justice and mental health.
2: I feel like it can't be understated how important that is.
1: It is tied to being more of a collectivist thinker because many of our problems in society are from oppression, colonization, and learning that the root cause of a lot of people's suffering is very, very systemic and goes back hundreds of years through colonization. It made me really hunger for the answers, the solutions that are also ingrained in us, that are ancestral as well, that are our medicine. It made me see the parallels of my thirst for art and dancing and connecting through storytelling. That inner knowing that I have to connect with those aspects of my ancestry is what we all have, that hint, that longing, that desire to reconnect, which is tricky because I think in American society, work is centered so much on wealth, individual success. And so it's kind of paradoxical to help people heal from those things while they still want them. And I do too, if I'm being honest, because we all have to survive capitalism. We all want stability. We all need it. It's also led to so much isolation, so much burnout, so much like loss of connection to our own children, to our loved ones. And the price is too great, you know? So I think because I had that background in organizing, it was easy for me to approach therapy from a similar way. I always challenge my clients if they only want to benefit themselves, because that's not where it ends, right? Like when people only think that they are good and that's good enough and that's the end of things, they're really missing the point. In a neurological way, our nervous systems are wired to connect. We know this. So this idea that we could possibly be well individually if others are suffering is problematic. And so the therapy work that we do is helping people acknowledge how to engage when others are suffering and how to use their well-being to support others. And so I try to use Paulo Freire type of pedagogy of the oppressed philosophy. So we're not having a transaction. We're having transformation together. And I grow from the experience, and so does my client. We grow together. We create it together. So it has to honor them. It has to honor their timing, their process, their brain, their experience. And I really like to use the client's own culture and faith traditions. Because of my own experiences, like in religion, just causing so much self-suspicion, I guess, and self-policing. One of the things I center is self-trust, and I have to be humble and treat it like they're the expert in themselves and let them lead.
2: Since we spoke with Claudia, I'm just asking myself, what makes me feel connected? What makes me feel disconnected? And what makes others feel connected and disconnected? And how can we tap into that more?
0: There's this big global thing that happened that literally disconnected us. And we're trying to make our ways back. But in this kind of new fold of the world, we know that it has to look different than it did before. In order to take care of ourselves, we have to also heal in community. And she recognizes that and brings that into her practice.
1: Trump's election itself brought a lot of pain. And Chirla called me in to do a healing circle. And it was a really good approach, in my opinion. It was too hot to be indoors, so we went up on the roof and we were under the moon, and we had this circle, and it was just felt so perfect. Starting there, my desire for more and more and more community work has grown. I think one of the challenges of individual therapy is, although you can go deeper, sometimes it can feel a little isolating, and it can feel that you're having this experience by yourself. Whereas in community, if somebody speaks on their pain, you can automatically feel understood. Obviously, the pandemic was very isolating, very painful. And so now I'm seeing that people are needing community even more and more and more. I feel like centering and including our grief for how we've all been lied to growing up and living in the US in many ways about the American dream, about what our taxes were funding, about a lot of things. So just grieving, you know, I feel like it's a good time coming back to physical spaces where we can co-regulate is really valuable, and how we can feel aspects of joy and levity even as we're confronting our grief or sorrow or pain or our sadness, I think is very important, because one doesn't cancel out the other. You know, we need joy to survive and to imagine a better liberatory future. And we have to do that in community, because it's easy to fall into despair or paralysis or compartmentalizing, which causes just fragmentation and isolation and confusion that isn't beneficial to any of us.
2: How can we take better care of ourselves so we can stay committed to the work that means so much to us while also being okay?
1: I think it's really important to recognize what values drive you and to let that orient you during these times of deep loss and confusion. We've been conditioned to conform to things that might harm us, like ignoring our bodies, ignoring our physical needs, ignoring our emotional needs. Build in time for stillness, reflection, and your own creative practice just for you, because a lot of times you'll hear a lot of your wisdom through that practice, by either processing pain or identifying what you're dreaming up and how you want to imagine a liberated future for yourself and your community. honor your humanity as well, and just the fact that sometimes we make missteps and that's part of being human, but knowing it's part of your discovery process of what works for you, what works for your community, what helps your relationships, what helps you be authentic. It takes a lot, you know, it takes a lot to be okay, but to not hesitate to tend to all of these aspects of yourself.
0: So how does Claudia follow her own advice?
1: It turned out that private practice has been offering me the most flexibility in terms of being a mother, in terms of like using art, and it's been the most fruitful and I guess intuitive that I could follow and connect with people that mean a lot to me and community partners that are friends. So it just is really comes together in a really creative and beneficial way that also gives some room for rest. I'm still trying to rest more. The work in community mental health had me away from my children for many years, which was really heartbreaking. But even though they're teenagers now, spending time with them has been really wonderful, just picking them up and just instilling a sense of connection and love in whatever way I can. A practice that I began doing was sort of like collage in a journal. And coincidentally, a sweet, beautiful friend of mine integrated this aspect of like calling in what you hope for, what you long for, which is like such an important practice, because I think sometimes when we have a longing, like something like liberation or equality, it could almost be painful to long for such things because we see so much suffering in the world. So she kind of taught me to create pages based on what I want and long for, dream for, desire, as it relates to not only my own life, but just our collective consciousness. And I'm looking forward to deepening that practice even more and somehow doing like immersive installation healing work. That's how I'm picturing it. And that's what I'm dreaming up. If there's any collaborators out there, hit me up.
0: I think there's a lot of different ways you can serve in this world. And I really just appreciated how Claudia really embodies her values in her work. Therapy in itself doesn't necessarily bring the things that she brings to it, but she made sure that her values, her politics, her spiritual guides, all of those things are a part of how she does that work. In many ways, as organizations, as individuals, as colleagues, as family members, having all of those things in our approach will only make us a stronger movement.
3: 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And that does it for today's show. I'm Lucy Kang. Thanks for listening to Making Contact.

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